From NPR, this is World Cafe. I'm Stephen Kaleo, and it's time for the Acadiana Music Showcase, produced by our partners at KRVS in Lafayette, Louisiana, bringing you the best of Southern Louisiana's rich musical scene. Today, I am stoked for our performance, which comes from Dwight James and the Royals. James's debut EP, Need Your Lovin', was a Bandcamp pick for Best Soul Record, and he blends blues, R&B, and soul that is buttery smooth. He's out on tour this summer hitting New Orleans and Austin, including gigs around Lafayette, and a new record coming called Make It Right. We've got some songs from his original record, Need Your Lovin', and his most recent single release, Persephone, that is coming your way. Let's hear the title track from that EP. It is Need Your Lovin'. Dwight James and the Royals in the Acadiana Music Showcase.

0: recorded live down at KRVS in studio in Lafayette, Louisiana. That is Dwight James and the Royals, Persephone. And that wraps up this Acadiana Music Showcase. If you missed any of it, you can find it at worldcafe.org. As always, thanks to our partners at KRVS for producing the session. Let's get back into music. You know, we just heard Dwight James and the Royals. Here is a band called the Five Royales. And they wrote this song back in 1957. It would eventually become a hit for the Mamas and the Papas, as well as the Shirelles. It's dedicated to the one I love on World Cafe.
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0: St. Paul and the Broken Bones with Call Me, band from Birmingham, Alabama, and their debut album Half the City. Up next, new music from Michigander when we get back to World Cafe.
1: You're on the air with Hannah Mayer. Well, wait a second. Not right now, but you could be. I'm on the air with you from 2 to 6 p.m. Monday through Friday on The Root on WRUR and WITH. And I promise I'm going to play some great music for you. We've got stuff like Wilco, Rolling Stones, Brandi Carlile, and brand new music. So tune in with me on The Root.
0: Welcome back. It's World Cafe with new music from Michigander. New album is due out at the end of July. It's called Over Before You Know It. First single is Freakin' Out.

0: Chicago band called Frico. That's F-R-I-K-O. 7 Degrees. It's from their new album, Something Worth Waiting For. I've got new music from Blondshell in just a minute on World Cafe.
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0: A lot of people say they might be the next breakout indie rock band a la Geese. They are from Great Britain, West Side Cowboy. They won the Glastonbury Emerging Talent Competition in 2025. And that song is so good. It's called Kick Stones, The Boys. From their debut album, It Goes On, and it is out at the end of August. That does it for us on The Cafe. Thanks so much for listening. And thanks to our affiliates nationwide who make this show possible. We produce this program from WXPN at the University of Pennsylvania in Philly. I'm Kaleo. This has been World Cafe.
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0: From NPR, it's World Cafe. Hey, I am Kaleo. Coming up, Brandi Carlile has teamed up with the National Park Service to release a new song called Life on the Run.
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0: And Kevin Morby's new song, 100,000, was heavily influenced by the guitar playing of television's Tom Verlaine.
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0: Death Cab for Cutie have a new album, and we have a new song to play called Punching the Flowers. And we go into the archives for a live performance from Phoenix.
6: It's 20 seconds to the last call. You're going, hey, hey, hey.
0: That's today on World Cafe. You know, I saw a non-alcoholic beverage on a menu recently with the title Three Marlenas, and somewhere Jacob Dylan was smiling. Yo, Dad, I got a cocktail named after one of my songs. The Wallflowers get us going.

Welcome one, welcome all. I'm Stephen Kaleo. This is World Cafe, and Brandi Carlile has a new song that she released in conjunction with the National Park Service. She says our national parks are the heart and soul of our nation. Even in our darkest days, when we need a North Star, we can look no further than the Olympic Peninsula, Yosemite, or the Canyonlands. So we all come from the lost and found to the great unknown. Here's the new song. It's called Life on the Run, Brandi Carlile.

0: Adam Grandusiel of the War on Drugs recently spoke to Guitar.com. Sounds like a cool place. And says, almost done making a record. We are close to the end. In the meantime, War on Drugs still have stops in the fall across the U.S., including Wilmington, Asheville, Birmingham, and beyond. Coming up, we go into the archives next on World Cafe.
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Here is Matthew Sweet from way back in 1995. 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

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Here's a new song from Kevin Morby that was inspired by Tom Verlaine of the band Television. It's called 100,000.

0: On the Cafe, it's the National with Fake Empire. Coming up, Death Cab for Cutie has always been called an indie band, but for the first time in over two decades, it's more accurate than ever. We've got a new song from them next on World Cafe.
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0: We're back. It's World Cafe. I'm Kaleo, and after 20 years on Atlantic Records, Death Cab for Cutie returned to the indie world, both in spirit and practice, signing with the independent label Anti for their new album, I Built You a Tower. All of this talk means, of course, I'm going to play a new song from Death Cab for Cutie. Here's Punching the Flowers.

0: One of the best records of 2026. It's from Rat Boys. It's called Singing to an Empty Chair. And the song, Penny in the Lake. That puts the wraps on this edition of the Cafe. And, you know, if you dug Rat Boys, long conversation with the band, you can find it on our YouTube channel at World Cafe. 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Appreciate you listening. 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
6: 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His new album is The Whisper Resistance. We'll also hear from pianist Gina Alice reworking a track by Chad Lawson. I'm John DiLibretto, and it's on A Slow Flow Echoes from PRX.
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I'm John DiLiberto, and you're hearing a slow flow echoes from PRX. Coming up in this hour, I've got Bela Fleck taking his banjo and going all Indian with a superstar quartet that includes tabla master Zakir Hussain, bassist Edgar Meyer, and Bansuri flute player Rakesh Chaurasia. It reminds you of John McLaughlin's Shakti, that's not an accident. I've also got a great new album by Tom Caulfield, a guitarist who is always coming up with novel settings for his instrument. His new album is The Whisper Resistance. Tom Caulfield from his new album, The Whisper Resistance. It speaks softly in the current of a slow flow echoes. From an album called Beethoven, spelled without any of the vowels, this is Stefan Obermeyer and Appassionata.

You're hearing a slow flow echoes from PRXN. I'm John DiLiberto. Coming up, I've just got an entrancing electronic piece by Anna, who is a brilliant electronic composer. Her full name is Anna Miranda. From her album Intentions, we're going to hear a track. But let's start with Robert Rich. His album Traveler's Cloth is The Echoes, June CD of the Month. And this is Feathers on a Barefoot Path.

0: from a compilation called Imagine, Music for Reading, Burnt Shoal with Seduction. And that came out of Anna, really wonderful electronic musician out of Brazil with a new album called Intentions. We heard Washing Away, very hypnotic track. And up at the top, Robert Rich from his album Traveler's Cloth. That is the June Echoes CD of the month. 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You can also read my review of Robert Rich's Traveler's Cloth. That's all at Echoes, echoes.org. The current keeps moving in the next half hour with music from Bela Fleck as the slow flow continues from PRX. Did you know about the Echoes app? 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
1: In 1979, Chuck Berry played at the first ever celebration of Black Music Month at the White House, and Philadelphia's Deanna Williams was there. She'd helped make it happen. Williams talks about that day and tells stories from her incredible life.

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You're hearing a slow flow echoes from PRX, and I'm John DiLiberto. And as we always do in the second half hour of the slow flow, we'll go about 29 minutes nonstop. It's going to include Bela Fleck, Michael Hewitt, Feverkin, and Deborah Martin and Jill Haley. But let's start with Tom Caulfield. He's a wonderful fingerstyle guitarist from Southern California. He's been putting out a string of great albums over the last decade or so, always putting his instrument in a novel setting. His new album is The Whisper Resistance, and this is Navigating the

Deborah Martin and Jill Haley from their ambient album Into the Quiet, and that was the title track from that one. That came out of Feverkin with Element and Moderate, and Michael Hewitt before that from his Blue Avian EP. You can catch a concert with Michael Hewitt up on the Echo's website. Bela Fleck before that, that was that Indian-inspired tune, which is not something you usually think of when you think of Bela Fleck and his banjo. It's from a new album called As We Speak, and we heard the B-tune from that one. And up at the top, Tom Caulfield from his latest, The Whisper Resistance. I'm John DiLiberto. Thank you for being with me in this first hour of A Slow Flow Echoes. You can get a playlist for the show on our website at echoes.org. Jeff Town is the producer of Echoes. He also sequenced today's Slow Flow. 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

0: Streaming through the current in the next hour is Surface 10, the alias of Dean DeBenedictis. We'll hear from his album, A Stray Ending. I've also got the album leaf from their latest, Future Falling. It's drifting through the slow flow in the next hour on Echoes from PRX.
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4: Saturday afternoon at 2 on the route. A great band is more than the sum of its parts. 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And here on The Route, you'll hear talented musicians from Rochester, Ithaca, and the Finger Lakes play together every day. 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
0: I'm John DiLiberto, and you're hearing a slow flow echoes from PRX. Swimming downstream this hour is Bill Nelson from his album Stupid Serious, and I've got Ty Ray from Shattering Stimuli. I've also got some new ambient chamber music out of Germany. Berlin-based composer David Kahn is on the Sign Music label. They specialize in very chilled electronic sounds. David takes those electronics and adds some subtle orchestration to it on his EP, Kirkefell.

You're hearing a slow flow echoes from PRXN. I'm John DiLiberto. Coming up, I've got music by Surface 10 and Omar Farouk Tekbalek. Let's start with Moon and Bike. This is from their debut album called One, a track called Solid.

0: music from the Norwegian band Bel Canto. I usually do not play their instrumental tracks, not because they aren't very good, but because they had an amazing singer, Annelie Drecker, and I just loved playing her tracks. But that was a pretty good tune, Clover Dance, from the album Whiteout Conditions. That came out of Step, the Gaia remix from Omar Farouk Tekbelek, and Paul Winter in there with one of his nature pieces, Ocean Dream. Surface 10 was in there with a piece that was definitely not nature-oriented, DT5, United from his album A Stray Ending, and up at the top, Gina Alice and Chad Lawson reworking one of Chad's pieces of Twilight Skies, and that's from an EP called Dream World. Coming up in the next half hour of A Slow Flow Echoes, I've got Bill Nelson and The Album Leaf. 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Stay with me. 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Did you know about the Echoes app? 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
1: 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She'd helped make it happen. Williams talks about that day and tells stories from her incredible life and trailblazing career in the radio and music industry to kick off our Sense of Place Philadelphia series on the next World Cafe.
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0: You're hearing A Slow Flow Echoes from PRX, and I'm John DiLiberto. And as we always do in the fourth half hour of The Flow, we're going to go about 29 minutes nonstop. It will include The Album Leaf, Bill Nelson, WMD, and Tayo Ray. But let's start with David

0: Tayo Ray, the persona of Saul Stokes. This is from the second Tayo Ray release, though, Shattering Stimuli, and we heard Extending from Nano off of that. WND proceeded with Nowhere off their album Deliquus, and Bill Nelson from one of the many albums he's released over the last 4 or 5 years. This one is called Stupid Serious. Domain of Echo, the name of that track. That came out of the album Leaf, of course, the project of Jimmy Lavelle, who plays keyboards and guitar. This is from their latest album, Future Falling. Give In, the name of that track. And we start off with David Kahn from an EP called Kirkufell. I'm John DiLiberto. Thanks for being with me in this second hour of A Slow Flow Echoes. You can get a playlist for the show on our website. That is at echoes.org. Jeff Towns, the producer of the show, he also sequenced today's Slow Flow. 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
0: Before Tangerine Dream, Skrillex, Ulrich Schnauss, there was Tonto's Expanding Headband. The duo of Malcolm Cecil and Robert Margoleff created the seminal electronic space album Zero Time. We celebrate this epic underground release on its 55th anniversary. I'm John DiLiberto. It's Ahead on Echoes from PRX.
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7: I'm Celie Hatton, host of BBC NewsHour. 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And will Israel play along? How to carry out a safe Ebola funeral? 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

If you're a fan of St. Vincent, Chapel Roan, Lana Del Rey, or Kate Bush, there's a good chance you're also a fan of The Last Dinner Party, the UK-based band who kicked off our hour alongside War Child Records with Let's Do It Again, something that we're about to do right about now here on the mainstream. I'm your host, Brett Mabee, and again, I'm coming to you from the Seneca Nation's Allegheny Territory before this time together is up. We'll be taking a cruise around the world, seeking out some of the best new music as we reimagine a mainstream music scene, particularly with the much-needed representation of indigenous artists of Turtle Island. We'll be hearing from Trixie Mattel, one from Kula Shaker, one of the Britpop bands of the 90s that didn't quite get as much coverage as, say, Blur or Oasis. It might have to do with the fact that they sang songs in Sanskrit, which I'm not hating on, but I don't know how much the good people of England were a fan of that. Anyway, we'll also be enjoying Zara Larsson, Sophia Cortesis, in the first block, Lana Del Rey's latest, and this one from Oneida and Mohawk member Lacey Hill. She belongs to the Wolf Clan, and we're going to be enjoying her Crazy For You single, a song that she co-wrote with also Mohawk artist Derek Miller. Turn it up, sing along, get your groove on, and as always, keep it tuned in here to the mainstream.

coming to you from the Allegheny Territory of the Seneca Nation. I'm Justin Woodmansey from the band Alamantra, and you are listening to Native Voice One.

Lana Del Rey's white feather hawk-tailed deer hunter. You try and say it. Say it 10 times fast. It's harder than you think. Has a great track to wind down the first set of music this hour. We also heard Iles, Un Amor de la Calle, from the Como Las Canto Yo, and it was Lacey Hill's Crazy for You single that kicked off the set. If you're just now joining our listening party, there's never a bad time or place per se to join me on your favorite local airwaves, but you have missed a little bit, so you're welcome to get caught back up at mainstreamradio.net or head on over to live365.com. There's a lot of cool stuff happening there as well. And are you a professional singer-songwriter? 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Yes, that's a thing. 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Box 252, Salamanca, New York, 14779. As it's a bit to remember, all you have to keep in mind is that all of that information and so much more can be found on the full website at mainstreamradio.net. Sophia Cortesis before this block is through, and looking ahead into the remainder of our time, some Thundercat, his take on a Diana Ross classic. We'll also be hearing one from Carrie Morin's Innocent Allies. It's hard to believe that album's almost 3 years old already as well. We'll also, in this block, be hearing from PJ Vegas. Now, I talk about PJ a lot, and I also talk about his dad, Pat Vegas. Something that recently came to my attention, though, and I didn't know this. It's the stuff of legend, man. Jimi Hendrix personally encouraged Pat and Lolly Vegas to form an all-native band. And so, the rest you know is history. In 1969, through that direct inspiration, they formed Redbone. As we get back into PJ's music right now, turn it up with his smoking gun signal. Don't go anywhere, there's still a lot of great music left this hour on the mainstream.

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0: 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You know, everybody gets the blues sometimes. 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
1: Hi, this is Kevin Cubbins, your co-host on Beale Street Caravan. Next time on the program, we'll have Members Only. It's a tribute to the music of Bobby Blue Bland, featuring the talents of John Namath, Mike Ledbetter, Monster Mike Welch, and more. That's all coming up next time on Beale Street Caravan.

0: 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It's good to have you here, and I love all the hard work that Gerald's doing for an underserved community as well. My hat's off to you, and I can't wait to get caught up soon. If you do have to step away from listening on the AM/FM frequencies at any point during our time together, always get caught up a number of different ways, including mainstreamradio.net. Holy F is coming up before too long. Right now, some Britpop outsiders. They had some pretty huge hits, but they never quite got the attention of bands like Blur or Oasis. They are perhaps some of the most interesting artists out of that scene, anyway. This is from Kula Shaker and their Good Money single. Enjoy this set of music and don't go anywhere. You're listening to The Mainstream. I'll set a known Dodge 8.
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1: 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A coming-of-age story set over the course of one sun-drenched summer, where new girl in town Coley falls in love for the first time while learning to accept herself along the way. Starring Maya DaCosta and Mira Malloy. 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

inside a dream. I could not get loose. I'll tell you it, although there's little use to tell a dream when dreaming is all you ever do. Things were not so good, I can't make light of it. My poor soul, it was having a dark night. I mean, it was a long night.

For some strange reason, I always associate Nick Cave and Morrissey together, although I will say that I much prefer Nick Cave, and at least he doesn't cancel shows all the time as well. With the Bad Seeds, it's Long Dark Night from the Wild God album, kicking off this hour together on the mainstream. Now, scan up, rep, maybe Nick Gyaso, Gyaonjates, ne ho ne, ohio, o netago. I'm tuned in from the Seneca Nation's Allegheny Territory in beautiful Salamanca, New York. And before our time together is up, we'll be hearing from the remaining members of the Tragically Hip, who performed on CBC for a Gord Downie tribute a few years back. So stick around for more details on that. Also, Willie Nelson and Rodney Crowell, a track from Scary Pockets and Hunter, their take on a Marvin Gaye classic. We'll also be enjoying some Miles Smith, Ellie Fontaine, and in this first block, Air Jazz, who I first became acquainted with through his collaborations with like Bum Yoa and Ka Chung, but lately he's also, I do believe, a full-fledged member now of the indigenous collective based out of Seattle, Kuik. There's a number of tracks on Kuik's latest album that features Air Jazz. So without further ado, we're going to hear some solo Air Jazz from this talented Tlingit MC. It's My Forget-Me-Nots, found on the Uncle Tomahawk album on the mainstream.

from Gaddis and Serenade, and going out by request at Center of the Universe, today on the Mainstream. We also heard Steve Kroeger and Sky Holland's Everyday, Rainbow Stars' Apocalyptic Teens, and it was Air Jazz with My Forget-Me-Nots that got us into the set. If you're just now joining, it's good to have you here. I'm Brett Mabee, and if it's your first time tuning in, well, let me give you a brief overview of what you can expect here on the Mainstream. Some might say, myself included, that a lot of radio has become stale. Perhaps you agree with that sentiment. Well, I take that personally, and so I've made it a personal goal to shake things up a little bit and have some fun reimagining what a mainstream music scene can be, particularly with the much-needed representation of indigenous artists of Turtle Island. It's an omission that you perhaps haven't ever even considered, but once you see it, you can't unsee it, if you know what I mean. So again, it's good to have you here. 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We'll be hearing from the Tragically Hip and Feist before this block is through. Also, Willie Nelson, and looking ahead, we'll be jumping around with some Scary Pockets and Hunter, Miles Smith, Joey Styles with Carson Gray, and a whole lot more. Helping to wind down this first half is Thomas Rhett, a Grammy-nominated chart-topping singer-songwriter. To date, he has 4 Grammy nominations and has written hits for the likes of Florida Georgia Line, Lee Bryce, and Jason Aldean. His 3rd album debuted at number 1 on the Billboard 200. And you might even remember a duet that Rhett did with Elmo on Sesame Street. And yeah, that's a personal goal of mine as well. I hope to see that happen someday. Before I get too off track, it's Thomas Rhett and Teddy Swims with their collaboration Something About a Woman on your new favorite show. Enjoy this set of music on the Mainstream.

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1: This week, Stuck in the Psychedelic Era gets a little more psychedelic than usual, with artist sets from The Turtles and The Seeds, and some extra long tracks from Pink Floyd, Procol Harum, and Country Joe and the Fish. 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

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So I do see you. 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In the remainder of the hour, Anishinaabe singer Allie Fontaine. Of course, she is the daughter of the late great Vince Fontaine, one of the co-founders of Eagle and Hawk and Indian City. We'll also be enjoying some Miles Smith, and looking even further into the remainder of our time, one from Life Partners, Joey Styles, the talented Métis MC, and Haida Gwaii singer-songwriter and actress Carson Gray. Helping us to kick off this set is Scary Pockets and their take on Marvin Gaye's Let's Get It On. It's found on the band's Electric Dreams and Cosmic Nightmares. And if you're familiar with this funky ensemble, you might keep in mind that they have some new videos up on YouTube as well, including a funky version of Tears for Fears, Everybody Wants to Rule the World, a Daft Punk funk cover of Harder, Better, Faster, Stronger, a funky version of the White Stripes' Seven Nation Army, and so much more. So be sure to go check that out. I've done enough talking. I'll get out of the way. Turn it up and sing along. Sing along and have some fun. You're listening to The Mainstream.

meaning water in Anishinaabe, that's Allie Fontaine's Nibby, today on your new favorite show. We also heard Miles Smith's Whisper, and it was Bruno Mars' On My Soul from his latest number one album, The Romantic. Before that was Scary Pockets and Hunter's take on Marvin Gaye's Let's Get It On. You bring the chips, I'll bring the tunes, and together we're going to make some radio magic happen. Check your local listings for the next time you can dial into the mainstream with Brett Mabee. And the more the merrier, tell your friends and family to check it out for themselves as well. For the longest time, that was the only way we could enjoy music, and I want to do my small part in helping to make music listening a communal experience again. So I can't wait for the next opportunity we have. I do broadcast 7 days a week, 3 hours a day. There are a lot of ways you can tune in as well. Check out the show archive at mainstreamradio.net. A track from Tyla coming up before too long. Also, Joey Styles and Carson Gray, but not before the English singer-songwriter and performer, Sophie Ellis Bextor. Enjoy her Dolce Vita. And be good to yourself and each other, and be good or be good at it on the mainstream.

Jade Tonsay. This is Raven Reed from Saskatchewan, Canada, and you're listening to Native Voice One, Native American Radio Network.

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frequent collaborators with Sage Cornelius and Levi Platero, Turquoise Steel has opened for some pretty major blues rock artists, including Chris Duarte and Ali Venable. They've been staples in the Southwest blues scene for a number of years, and I'm glad to see them breaking out into the bigger national, or dare I say international, indigenous music scene as well. That's their Soul Dimension, found from their latest album, Homeland, getting us into this hour in a great way on your new favorite show, The Mainstream. Brett Maymanigasso, right now I'm nice and comfy in the Mainstream studio, nestled among the beautiful hills of the Ohio. That's the Allegheny Territory of the Seneca Nation, and I'm grateful that you can spend a little of your hard-earned time with me. You have a lot of options out there, and it means the world that you continue to tune it in and make this one of the best new shows on radio. I say new, but it's almost been 3 years already, friend, so where has the time gone? I have some ideas on that, but we'll save that for another time. You're here for the music. Let me keep this short and sweet, or shorter and sweeter anyway. One from Lava LaRue, Estella Kirk, and in this block, we're kicking things off with a bluesy set with tracks featuring Crystal Shawanda, and this one from an artist who didn't even release his debut album until he was in his 60s. In addition, Robert Finley also reached the semifinals on America's Got Talent back in 2019. He works closely with Black Keys singer-songwriter and producer Dan Arbach. This is from Finley's Tell Everybody, 21st Century Juke Joint Blues from Easy Eye Sound. And Tell Everybody, be good to yourself, and I'll be back after one from Hola, Keith Cicola, today on The Mainstream.

Keesa Cola and Doors drummer John Densmore with Cocopelli Blues, found on Circle, specifically, well, the version that I have, the 25th Anniversary Deluxe Edition as well. Before that was Crystal Shawanda's When You Rise from her Fish Out of Water, and we also heard Robert Findlay's Tell Everybody. If you're just now joining the party, it's good to have you here. You've missed a little bit, so I encourage you to try and be on time. But as it is, I do understand that you just might be getting out the door as fast as you can on your way to work. So, as always, I've got you covered. Don't cry. 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Check out the full digital archive. There's also information about some great collaborations I have with groups near and dear to me and the home community of Allegheny and Gutta-Gaskow, and some other great things as well, including a project with friends for a SoundCube immersive experience at Virginia Tech. So a lot of stuff for you to check out at mainstreamradio.net. Before the hour's up, we'll be hearing from Liv Wade, also Tiny Habits, one from Adrian Wall, and a whole lot more, including this one from Oglala Lakota musician from the Pine Ridge Territory in South Dakota, Scotty Clifford, and Spirits Cry. Enjoy Stars Fall, and I'll be back with you in the second half during this hour on the Mainstream.

0: For Juneteenth, it's Sounds of Freedom from the Staple Singers, Stevie Wonder, and Nina Simone. 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
2: Hey there, this is Felix Contreras. 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

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Now, with that being said, I'm not necessarily opposed to covers. However, it better be a good cover if you're going to send me a version of somebody else's music. I'm just saying. But either way, reach out to me and let's stay in touch. Before this hour of listening is up, Yacht Scene from the band's sophomore release. And I'll be back in just a few. Right now, we're going to kick off this block with Liv Wade, an indigenous musician who studied classical piano and classical guitar through the Royal Conservatory of Music in Canada. Enjoy Liv's Darkest Hour single, and I'll be back with you one last time here on your new favorite show.

Yahtzeen's Twilight. From the band's sophomore release on Sub Pop Records, the album Stand on My Shoulders, and the song that's helping to wind down my time with you is Twilight, a song that has nothing to do with Stephanie Meyer's series of books. All right, so as I do get ready to sign out, I want you to keep in mind that I can't wait to do this again. Give me a call toll-free at 1-888-362-9970. Let me know just how much you're enjoying the show, and you can also get requests in that way as well. And if you're an Indigenous artist looking for a feature on Gyno, you can press option 2. And for more information about the Full Moon Radio, that, my friend, is option 3. In the remainder of our time, Alexis Taylor of Hot Chip. The first song of this final set is from Tiny Habits and Lizzie McAlpine. If you're familiar with Lizzie McAlpine's Tiny Desk music performance, then you already know that Tiny Habits backed her on that performance. That was one of their earliest major co-signs. Right now, it's their for sale sign that I leave you with. Be good to yourself and each other, and as always, join me anytime here on your new favorite show, The Mainstream.

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2: The summer of horror continues with Leviticus, now playing at the Little. 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

If you're a fan of St. Vincent, Chapel Roan, Lana Del Rey, or Kate Bush, there's a good chance you're also a fan of The Last Dinner Party, the UK-based band who kicked off our hour alongside War Child Records with Let's Do It Again, something that we're about to do right about now here on the Mainstream. I'm your host, Brett Mabee, and again, I'm coming to you from the Seneca Nation's Allegheny Territory before this time together is up. We'll be taking a cruise around the world, seeking out some of the best new music as we reimagine a mainstream music scene, particularly with the much-needed representation of indigenous artists of Turtle Island. We'll be hearing from Trixie Mattel, one from Kula Shaker, one of the Britpop bands of the 90s that didn't quite get as much coverage as, say, Blur or Oasis. It might have to do with the fact that they sang songs in Sanskrit, which I'm not hating on, but I don't know how much the good people of England were a fan of that. Anyway, we'll also be enjoying Zara Larsson, Sophia Cortesis, in the first block, Lana Del Rey's latest, and this one from Oneida and Mohawk member Lacey Hill. She belongs to the Wolf Clan, and we're going to be enjoying her Crazy For You single, a song that she co-wrote with also Mohawk artist Derek Miller. Turn it up, sing along, get your groove on, and as always, keep it tuned in here to the Mainstream.

to you from the Allegheny Territory of the Seneca Nation. I'm Justin Woodmansey from the band Alamantra, and you are listening to Native Voice 1.

still together. Everyone knows I had some trouble, but it's been 3 summers.

Lana Del Rey's white feather hawk-tailed deer hunter. You try and say it. Say it 10 times fast. It's harder than you think. Has a great track to wind down the first set of music this hour. We also heard Iles, Un Amor de la Calle, from the Como Las Canto Yo, and it was Lacey Hill's Crazy for You single that kicked off the set. If you're just now joining our listening party, there's never a bad time or place per se to join me on your favorite local airwaves, but you have missed a little bit, so you're welcome to get caught back up at mainstreamradio.net or head on over to live365.com. There's a lot of cool stuff happening there as well. And are you a professional singer-songwriter? 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I prefer high-quality MP3. Yes, that's a thing. 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Box 252, Salamanca, New York, 14779. As it's a bit to remember, all you have to keep in mind is that all of that information and so much more can be found on the full website at mainstreamradio.net. Sophia Cortesis before this block is through, and looking ahead into the remainder of our time, some Thundercat, his take on a Diana Ross classic. We'll also be hearing one from Carrie Morin's Innocent Allies. It's hard to believe that album's almost 3 years old already as well. We'll also, in this block, be hearing from PJ Vegas. Now, I talk about PJ a lot, and I also talk about his dad, Pat Vegas. Something that recently came to my attention, though, and I didn't know this. It's the stuff of legend, man. Jimi Hendrix personally encouraged Pat and Lolly Vegas to form an all-native band. And so, the rest you know is history. In 1969, through that direct inspiration, they formed Redbone. As we get back into PJ's music right now, turn it up with his smoking gun signal. Don't go anywhere, there's still a lot of great music left this hour on the mainstream.

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It's good to have you here, and I love all the hard work that Gerald's doing for an underserved community as well. My hat's off to you, and I can't wait to get caught up soon. If you do have to step away from listening on the AM/FM frequencies at any point during our time together, always get caught up a number of different ways, including mainstreamradio.net. Holy F is coming up before too long. Right now, some Britpop outsiders. They had some pretty huge hits, but

They never quite got the attention of bands like Blur or Oasis. They are perhaps some of the most interesting artists out of that scene, anyway. This is from Kula Shaker and their Good Money single. Enjoy this set of music and don't go anywhere. You're listening to The Mainstream. Asaranon Dajit.

Thundercat and Candy Crush teaming up for a version of Diana Ross's Upside Down, a great disco classic, and this version's a staple in the mainstream rotation. I'm a pretty big Thundercat fan. I'm a bassist. I don't know if you ever knew that. I don't really talk about myself a lot because, let's be honest, you don't want to hear any of that anyway. But Thundercat is a pretty cool cat anyway. And of course, if you grew up in the 80s at any point, you get the reference as well. Also in that set was Holy F's Elevate, and it was Kula Shaker's 2025 single, Good Money, that got us into the half. I can't wait to do this again. And with that being said, you're welcome to check your listings for the next time you can tune in with your old buddy, old pal, Brett, maybe, and a lot of great music from talented artists across the globe. We have an important job to reimagine mainstream music, and, well, I think we're doing an okay job of it anyway, so join me again sooner than later on your favorite local airwaves. 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Again, there has been a little bit of a redesigning going on at mainstreamradio.net, so bookmark it and visit it often. And before too long, there's going to be information about an exciting initiative that's happening with Indigenous music in the Pacific Northwest in 2027. So stay tuned for details with a project that my good friend Leon Thompson is embarking on. In the remainder of our time, Métis artist J.C. Campbell will also be hearing from 1876. And right now, we're going to hear a song from Kerry Morin's Innocent Allies, not his latest release, his second-to-latest release. Turn it up with Indian Hunter's Return, and be good to yourself and each other, and join me again here very soon on the Mainstream.

was the way of it. 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This is my dream song that I'm singing for you. This is my power song that is taking me to the edge. This is rock medicine, the talking tree.

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It is a river. 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It is what happened long ago. 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It is a smell of sweet grass and cedar and prayers up to the sky, Father. It is a way, a tradition, the way it was always done by the people.

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3: 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She'd helped make it happen. 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

had a dream I could not get loose. I'll tell you it, although there's little use to tell a dream when dreaming is all you ever do.

For some strange reason, I always associate Nick Cave and Morrissey together, although I will say that I much prefer Nick Cave, and at least he doesn't cancel shows all the time as well. With the Bad Seeds, it's Long Dark Night from the Wild God album, kicking off this hour together on the mainstream. Now, I scan up, rep, maybe Nick Yasso, Gyaonjates, Ne Ho Ne, Ohio, O Netago. I'm tuned in from the Seneca Nation's Allegheny Territory in beautiful Salamanca, New York. And before our time together is up, we'll be hearing from the remaining members of the Tragically Hip, who performed on CBC for a Gord Downie tribute a few years back. So stick around for more details on that. Also, Willie Nelson and Rodney Crowell, a track from Scary Pockets and Hunter, their take on a Marvin Gaye classic. We'll also be enjoying some Miles Smith, Ali Fontaine, and in this first block, Air Jazz, who I first became acquainted with through his collaborations with like Bum Yoa and Ka Chung, but lately he's also, I do believe, a full-fledged member now of the indigenous collective based out of Seattle, Kuik. There's a number of tracks on Kuik's latest album that features Air Jazz. So without further ado, we're going to hear some solo Air Jazz from this talented Tlingit MC. It's My Forget-Me-Nots, found on the Uncle Tomahawk album on the mainstream.

brought a simpler time. Y'all, I miss you lot. Cruise to Bahamas, live Branson dramas, tours in pajamas.

from Gaddison's Serenade and going out by request at Center of the Universe today on the mainstream. We also heard Steve Kroeger and Sky Holland's Everyday, Rainbow Stars' Apocalyptic Teens, and it was Air Jazz with My Forget-Me-Nots that got us into the set. If you're just now joining, it's good to have you here. I'm Brett Mabee, and if it's your first time tuning in, well, let me give you a brief overview of what you can expect here on the mainstream. Some might say, myself included, that a lot of radio has become stale. Perhaps you agree with that sentiment. Well, I take that personally, and so I've made it a personal goal to shake things up a little bit and have some fun reimagining what a mainstream music scene can be, particularly with the much-needed representation of Indigenous artists of Turtle Island. It's an omission that you perhaps haven't ever even considered, but once you see it, you can't unsee it, if you know what I mean. So again, it's good to have you here. As always, you can either check your local listings for the many times and ways you can join me, or you can listen digitally on sites like mainstreamradio.net. We'll be hearing from the Tragically Hip and Feist before this block is through. Also, Willie Nelson, and looking ahead, we'll be jumping around with some Scary Pockets and Hunter, Miles Smith, Joey Styles with Carson Gray, and a whole lot more. Helping to wind down this first half is Thomas Rhett, a Grammy-nominated chart-topping singer-songwriter. To date, he has 4 Grammy nominations and has written hits for the likes of Florida Georgia Line, Lee Bryce, and Jason Aldean. His 3rd album debuted at number 1 on the Billboard 200, and you might even remember a duet that Rhett did with Elmo on Sesame Street. And yeah, that's a personal goal of mine as well. I hope to see that happen someday. Before I get too off track, it's Thomas Rhett and Teddy Swims with their collaboration Something About a Woman on your new favorite show. Enjoy this set of music on the mainstream.

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2: I'm Celie Hatton, host of BBC NewsHour. Today, a deal's been signed stopping the U.S.-Iran war, but now talks on many tough issues begin. And will Israel play along? How to carry out a safe Ebola funeral? And how easy is it to get around ChatGPT's guardrails?
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So I do see you. It's good to have you here, and I look forward to you staying in touch as well. 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In the remainder of the hour, Anishinaabe singer Allie Fontaine. Of course, she is the daughter of the late great Vince Fontaine, one of the co-founders of Eagle and Hawk and Indian City. We'll also be enjoying some Miles Smith, and looking even further into the remainder of our time, one from Life Partners, Joey Styles, the talented Métis MC, and Haida Gwaii singer-songwriter and actress Carson Gray. Helping us to kick off this set is Scary Pockets and their take on Marvin Gaye's Let's Get It On. It's found on the band's Electric Dreams and Cosmic Nightmares. And if you're familiar with this funky ensemble, you might keep in mind that they have some new videos up on YouTube as well, including a funky version of Tears for Fears' Everybody Wants to Rule the World, a Daft Punk funk cover of Harder, Better, Faster, Stronger, a funky version of the White Stripes' Seven Nation Army, and so much more. So be sure to go check that out. I've done enough talking. I'll get out of the way. Turn it up and sing along. Sing along and have some fun. You're listening to The Mainstream.

meaning water in Anishinaabe. That's Ellie Fontaine's Nibby, today on your new favorite show. We also heard Miles Smith's Whisper, and it was Bruno Mars' On My Soul from his latest number one album, The Romantic. Before that was Scary Pockets and Hunter's take on Marvin Gaye's Let's Get It On. You bring the chips, I'll bring the tunes, and together we're going to make some radio magic happen. Check your local listings for the next time you can dial into the mainstream with Brett Mabee. And the more the merrier, tell your friends and family to check it out for themselves as well. For the longest time, that was the only way we could enjoy music, and I want to do my small part in helping to make music listening a communal experience again. So I can't wait for the next opportunity we have. I do broadcast 7 days a week, 3 hours a day. There are a lot of ways you can tune in as well. 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A track from Tyler coming up before too long. Also, Joey Styles and Carson Gray, but not before the English singer, songwriter, and performer, Sophie Ellis Bextor. Enjoy her Dolce Vita. And be good to yourself and each other, and be good or be good at it on the mainstream.

Matanse. 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

frequent collaborators with Sage Cornelius and Levi Platero, Turquoise Steel has opened for some pretty major blues rock artists, including Chris Duarte and Ali Venable. They've been staples in the Southwest blues scene for a number of years, and I'm glad to see them breaking out into the bigger national, or dare I say international, indigenous music scene as well. That's their Soul Dimension, found from their latest album, Homeland, getting us into this hour in a great way on your new favorite show, The Mainstream. Brett Maimini Gasso, right now I'm nice and comfy in the Mainstream studio, nestled among the beautiful hills of the Ohio. That's the Allegheny Territory of the Seneca Nation, and I'm grateful that you can spend a little of your hard-earned time with me. You have a lot of options out there, and it means the world that you continue to tune it in and make this one of the best new shows on radio. I say new, but it's almost been 3 years already, friends, so where has the time gone? I have some ideas on that, but we'll save that for another time. You're here for the music. Let me keep this short and sweet, or shorter and sweeter anyway. One from Lava LaRue, Estella Kirk, and in this block, we're kicking things off with a bluesy set with tracks featuring Crystal Shawanda, and this one from an artist who didn't even release his debut album until he was in his 60s. In addition, Robert Finley also reached the semifinals on America's Got Talent back in 2019. He works closely with Black Keys singer-songwriter and producer Dan Arbach. This is from Finley's Tell Everybody, 21st Century Juke Joint Blues from Easy Eye Sound. And Tell Everybody, be good to yourself, and I'll be back after one from Hola, Keith Sokola, today on The Mainstream.

Keesa Cola and Doors drummer John Densmore with Cocopelli Blues, found on Circle, specifically, well, the version that I have, the 25th Anniversary Deluxe Edition as well. Before that was Crystal Shawanda's When You Rise from her Fish Out of Water, and we also heard Robert Findlay's Tell Everybody. If you're just now joining the party, it's good to have you here. You've missed a little bit, so I encourage you to try and be on time. But as it is, I do understand that you just might be getting out the door as fast as you can on your way to work. So, as always, I've got you covered. Don't cry. 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Check out the full digital archive. There's also information about some great collaborations I have with groups near and dear to me and the home community of Allegheny and Gutageskau, and some other great things as well, including a project with friends for a SoundCube immersive experience at Virginia Tech. So a lot of stuff for you to check out at mainstreamradio.net. Before the hour is up, we'll be hearing from Liv Wade, also Tiny Habits, one from Adrian Wall, and a whole lot more, including this one from Oglala Lakota musician from the Pine Ridge Territory in South Dakota, Scotty Clifford, and Spirits Cry. Enjoy Stars Fall, and I'll be back with you in the second half during this hour on the Mainstream.

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1: For Juneteenth, it's Sounds of Freedom from the Staples Singers, Stevie Wonder, and Nina Simone. 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

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And are you a professional singer-songwriter? 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Now, with that being said, I'm not necessarily opposed to covers. However, it better be a good cover if you're going to send me a version of somebody else's music. I'm just saying. But either way, reach out to me and let's stay in touch. Before this hour of listening is up, Yacine from the band's sophomore release. And I'll be back in just a few. Right now, we're going to kick off this block with Liv Wade, an indigenous musician who studied classical piano and classical guitar.

Yahtzeen's Twilight. From the band's sophomore release on Sub Pop Records, the album Stand on My Shoulders, and the song that's helping to wind down my time with you is Twilight, a song that has nothing to do with Stephanie Meyer's series of books. All right, so as I do get ready to sign out, I want you to keep in mind that I can't wait to do this again. Give me a call toll-free at 1-888-362-9970. Let me know just how much you're enjoying the show, and you can also get requests in that way as well. And if you're an Indigenous artist looking for a feature on Gyno, you can press option 2. And for more information about the Full Moon Radio, that, my friend, is option 3. In the remainder of our time, Alexis Taylor of Hot Chip. The first song of this final set is from Tiny Habits and Lizzie McAlpine. If you're familiar with Lizzie McAlpine's Tiny Desk music performance, then you already know that Tiny Habits backed her on that performance. That was one of their earliest major co-signs. Right now, it's their for sale sign that I leave you with. Be good to yourself and each other, and as always, join me anytime here on your new favorite show, The Mainstream.

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2: I'm Celie Hatton, host of BBC NewsHour. 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And will Israel play along? How to carry out a safe Ebola funeral? And how easy is it to get around ChatGPT's guardrails?
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2: BBC World Service, it's 10 o'clock GMT. This is Oliver Conway with the newsroom. Israeli strikes have intensified in Lebanon, posing a threat to the US-Iran peace deal.
3: These attacks happened without any warning, and this has led to a very high toll of people being killed and injured, in some cases children and families.
2: Israel said 4 of its soldiers were killed in combat. Also today.
4: There is a chance now, from this result tonight, to build a new politics based on unity and hope.
2: The mayor of Manchester, Andy Burnham, wins a seat in Parliament, sparking talk of a leadership challenge. But the British Prime Minister, Keir Starmer, says he's going nowhere. And
5: that was the whole point, to show men in more authentic way than how they are usually depicted in films.
2: The Marathi language film that's captured the hearts of people in India. First, our top stories.
1: BBC News with Moira Alderson. Fighting has continued in Lebanon despite the US and Iran signing a peace agreement on Wednesday that included an end to the hostilities there. The Lebanese Health Ministry said Israeli strikes in the south killed at least 18 people, with multiple buildings destroyed in the Nabatea district. Israel said 4 of its soldiers, including a senior officer, were killed in combat. Hugo Beshega is in the Lebanese capital, Beirut.
6: Israel says it was targeting people and infrastructure linked to Hezbollah. It said these attacks were in response to violations by Hezbollah of a ceasefire that had been announced here in the war in Lebanon, a ceasefire that has obviously failed to stop the conflict, with attacks continuing from both sides. The situation in Lebanon raises questions about the future of the truce that was signed between the US and Iran.
1: Israel was not party to the US-Iranian agreement and has rejected the idea that it's bound by it. A new round of direct negotiations between the US and Iran, due to start today in Switzerland, has been postponed. The White House said the Vice President, J.D. Vance, had delayed his trip as plans had not been finalised, but it was looking forward to beginning technical talks as soon as possible. Meanwhile, Israel's far-right security minister Itamar Ben-Gvir has accused the United States of dealing with Nazis after the US vice president strongly criticised Israel over its negative stance on the Iran deal. The growing row between the allies could threaten decades of close cooperation. In comments at the White House, Mr. Vance warned Israeli leaders that they had very little support.
7: Trump is the only head of state in the entire world who is sympathetic to the nation of Israel at this moment in time. And he happens to be the head of state of the world superpower. If I was in the cabinet of the Israeli government, I might not be attacking the only powerful ally that I have anywhere left in the entire world.
1: In separate comments directly addressed to Mr. Ben-Gvir, he suggested Israel relied too much on force, saying you can't kill your way out of every national security problem. Britain's embattled Prime Minister says he'll stand against anyone who challenges him for the leadership of the Labour Party. Keir Starmer was speaking after congratulating the former Labour Mayor of Manchester, Andy Burnham, whose by-election victory gives him the platform he needs to challenge the Prime Minister.
8: Now that Andy has won, which is really important, really good, he's a huge asset to us. If there is a contest, just to be clear with you, then yes, I will run, I will stand, and I've said repeatedly, I'm not going to walk away from that.
1: Mr. Burnham's decisive win in Makerfield showed that support for the Anti-Immigration Reform Party had peaked and was declining. BBC News. The Afghan Defence Ministry says the Air Force carried out overnight attacks on what it described as hideouts of Islamist militants in Pakistan. A post on X said strikes hit targets in Baluchistan and Khyber Pakhtunkhwa provinces, being used to plan cross-border attacks. Pakistan has denied its territory was struck. The parallel government in Sudan, aligned with the paramilitary Rapid Support Forces, has suspended the operations of the aid group Doctors Without Borders in areas it controls. It follows an investigation by the charity. The BBC's Africa correspondent is Thomas Makwana.
9: An internal investigation by the charity found a pattern of sexual exploitation committed by its workers in displacement camps in Chad, holding Sudanese refugees. In a statement, the prime minister of the parallel government said the suspension was to allow investigations into the matter. The charity said last week that it had looked into 59 separate allegations against its staff and contractors, including claims underage women were given food in exchange for sex.
1: The US has praised rare talks between representatives of Venezuela's interim president Delcy Rodriguez and the country's long marginalized opposition. In the first such meeting in almost 3 years, the parliamentary leader Jorge Rodriguez met the former opposition lawmaker Dinora Figuera, who'd just returned to Venezuela after 8 years of exile in Spain. Her return, backed by Donald Trump and approved by Ms. Rodriguez, shifts the spotlight away from the main opposition figure, Maria Corina Machado. The White House called Thursday's meeting a first step towards a free and open Venezuelan society. French prosecutors have confirmed the Moroccan football captain Achraf Hakimi will face trial on rape charges. The alleged offence happened in France in 2023. Hakimi, who plays for Paris Saint-Germain, has consistently denied wrongdoing. He said he was looking forward to the trial. He's currently in the US for the World Cup. That's the latest. BBC News.
2: Thank you. You're listening to the newsroom from the BBC World Service with Oliver Conway. The US and Iran may have signed a temporary deal to end their war in the Middle East, but the main issues were put off for 60 days. Negotiations for a longer-term settlement were due to begin in Switzerland today, involving the US Vice President J.D. Vance. But those are now on hold. The US-Iran truce is supposed to include Lebanon, but fighting there has intensified, with the health ministry saying at least 18 people were killed. Israel said 4 of its soldiers also died, prompting an Israeli cabinet minister to declare that all of Lebanon must burn. Just before we came on air, we got an update from Karin Torbay in the southern Lebanese city of Tyre.
10: Since the very early hours of the morning, there have been relentless attacks, airstrikes, shellings by the Israelis in South Lebanon, mainly Nabatiye district, but also in other parts of the south and also in the Bekaa, in Baalbek and other places. These attacks happened without any warning, and this has led to a very high toll of people being killed and injured, in some cases children and families. We also understand that there have been lots of casualties stuck under the rubble, and the intensity of airstrikes were actually stopping the rescue workers from going and rescuing any people who are still alive. This is a major escalation and comes on a day where people were very hopeful that what has been agreed between the Iranians and the Americans could materialize in some sort of reduction or termination of the war here in South Lebanon. But instead, it's another elusive ceasefire.
2: Karin Torbay in Tyre. Well, Israel was excluded from the talks between the US and Iran, and it has vowed to stay in Lebanon while there is still a threat from the Iran-backed Hezbollah. Well, let's talk to the BBC's Rami Ruhayem in the Lebanese capital, Beirut. Rami, Hezbollah sparked this latest war at the beginning of March in Lebanon by attacking Israel after Israel killed the Iranian supreme leader. But what is behind this latest escalation?
11: Well, first of all, it's not entirely accurate to say that Hezbollah sparked the latest war. They sparked an escalation in Israeli attacks, but Israeli attacks on Lebanon had been ongoing prior to the war on Iran initiated by the Israelis and the Americans. In fact, for 15 months, the Israelis were attacking Hezbollah and Hezbollah was not responding. And then on the 2nd of March, when Hezbollah entered the fray, there was a new escalation of Israeli attacks across the country. Now, this latest escalation now follows a very similar pattern. There was the talk about the memorandum of understanding between Iran and the United States, which obviously and very explicitly and clearly includes Lebanon. There was a reduction, immediate reduction of Israeli attacks across Lebanon, but not a complete ceasefire. The Israelis did not, again, cease their fire across the country. They still struck, although they were striking much less than they were before the announcement about the memorandum of understanding. And they also, crucially, tried to expand their occupation in certain areas. This time, Hezbollah waited for a few hours before starting to hit back. Especially, they targeted Israeli forces which were trying to expand the occupation, specifically on a strategic hilltop in Nabatiyye. Now, what happened yesterday was a renewed attempt by the Israelis to capture that hilltop, and a very successful confrontation by Hezbollah, in which they managed to strike an Israeli tank and kill four Israeli soldiers. And what followed was this series of airstrikes by the Israelis on several villages in the area, with this huge death toll. 18 is, of course, a preliminary death toll announced by the Lebanese Ministry of Health, followed then by these really horrifying statements by Israeli ministers saying that all of Lebanon must burn, and that for every Israeli mother shedding tears, 1,000 Lebanese mothers must weep.
2: Rami, thank you. Rami Ruhayem of the BBC Arabic service in the Lebanese capital, Beirut. Well, yesterday, the US Vice President J.D. Vance hit out at Israel, warning you can't kill your way out of every national security problem. While Israel's far-right security minister, Itamar Ben-Gvir, who we've just heard about, accused the US of dealing with Nazis. Our chief international correspondent, Lise Doucette, is in the Swiss city of Lucerne, near where the US-Iran discussions were supposed to take place today. So how serious a threat is this delay to the overall deal?
12: Both sides, the Americans and the Iranians, will try to keep this on track. This is day two of the 60 days in which they are supposed to engage in intense negotiations to solve the outstanding issues, including the fate of Iran's nuclear program. Although we haven't had an official statement from Iran, it's clear that they are again insisting and making it clear that there will be no progress, at least. Backsliding is another thing, but no progress on this front if the Lebanese front is not included as part of this deal. But both the United States and Iran would want to continue with the opening of the Strait of Hormuz. Both of them benefit from that. Iranian vessels are already moving through the strait. But the problems in Lebanon, and I think problems is an understatement, will continue to jeopardize the course of this critical agreement.
2: Yeah, and the Americans are clearly worried about that. What do you make of this row between the US vice president and some of those hardliners in the Israeli cabinet?
12: Well, the Americans are now fighting verbal wars on every front. J.D. Vance's press conference yesterday, where he was sent out to respond to the media's questions about this huge criticisms in the United States among not just the Democrats, but the Republican hawks, that the Americans had basically sold out in this deal. And the kind of language used by J.D. Vance, by President Trump against Israel, against Prime Minister Netanyahu personally, are really being seen as unprecedented in the history of this relationship between two what have been rock-solid strategic partners. So J.D. Vance is making it clear that the priority is a deal that will be good not just for Iran and the United States, but he says good for the region. We'll wait and see what President Trump says when he really focuses on the fact that the talks today have not gone ahead. Will there be another tirade against Prime Minister Netanyahu of Israel? The way he has spoken about him, saying that he gets too excited about what happens in Lebanon, that he has to blow up a whole building when he's going after one or two people. He referred to him as a junior partner. All of these things, President Trump wants this deal to succeed, heading to midterms, but so does Prime Minister Netanyahu of Israel. He's also got an electorate to face this year.
2: Our chief international correspondent, Lise Doucette, in Switzerland. By-elections, when a single MP is being chosen, are normally only of interest to locals and political nerds. But the vote yesterday in the northern English constituency of Makerfield could have implications for the whole of Britain. It was won by Andy Burnham, popular mayor of Manchester. And now that he's an MP, he is expected to challenge the Prime Minister, Keir Starmer, as leader of the Labour Party and thus the country. Speaking in Makerfield in the past few minutes, Andy Burnham said it was time for change.
13: I will work relentlessly to make what the people have voted for here happen. And we will do that together, won't we? We will take the energy of this campaign and we will bring it forward into changing British politics for the better. When policies come forward, if they don't work for people here, for the places of this constituency, if they don't lift people up, then they shouldn't happen at all. We've not had a country run on that basis before. Places like this have often been an afterthought. Westminster has looked past the communities of this constituency. Well, no more. That changes today.
2: Well, Keir Starmer has indicated he will fight any leadership challenge, and this is what he had to say in the past hour.
8: I've sent my congratulations to Andy Burnham, and I repeat them here. And actually my thanks to all of our activists and members who fought so hard over the last few weeks in what turned out to be a real battle of values, Labour values, against divisive reform values and a very divisive candidate. So that is a really, really good outcome. I think it's further evidence, actually, if you look at it in the context of other by-elections, that the tide is turning on reform, that they can't now win by-elections. They've reached probably the peak of their support and it's going down. So very good. Congratulations to Andy Burnham. But actually, tide is turning on reform as well. So this is really important in that respect.
2: Well, let's talk to our UK political correspondent, Rob Watson. Rob, what happens now?
14: What we wait to see is how this unfolds in terms of whether Sir Keir Starmer will actually stick to his position that he will resist, that he will fight any challenge from Andy Burnham or anyone else, or whether, Oliver, in the next coming hours and days, whether support ebbs away from him in such a way that he realises that even if he were to stand, he couldn't win. So that's what we're looking out for. What does the Prime Minister do next? Because we know what Andy Burnham wants, and that is to replace him as Labour leader and as the man in number 10.
2: Now, we've seen lots of leadership challenges in the Conservative Party, which governed the country for, 14 years. Haven't seen too many in Labour recently. How does it work?
14: So how it would work is that an MP would need the support of 81 fellow MPs, because that would be the percentage of the party needed to trigger an election. It would then be the case that Sir Keir Starmer, if he wanted to, would automatically be a candidate, and it would then go out to all of the Labour Party membership in one way or another. So in other words, it could be a relatively lengthy, messy process. Now, whether that happens or not, we don't know, Oliver, because Andy Burnham's preferred outcome would be that Keir Starmer reflects on all of this over the weekend and decides to hand over, and there would be some, how could I put this, peaceful transition. But again, you know, it's worth bearing in mind that there is another person who fancies himself as Prime Minister and leader of the Labour Party. That's Wes Streeting. So the short answer is, could be messy, might be more straightforward. We simply don't know.
2: Now, there's no doubt that Andy Burnham is popular amongst the Labour Party. If he does become Prime Minister, what does that mean for British politics?
14: It's a very good question. I mean, it's not entirely obvious that there is some massive difference between Andy Burnham and Keir Starmer in terms of either foreign policy or domestic policy. I mean, they're both politicians of the soft left. And I guess the reason for scepticism is you have to ask yourself the question, how would Britain's seventh Prime Minister in 10 years, I repeat that, Oliver, seventh in 10 years, somehow succeed in dealing with Britain's economic challenges, challenges over public services, challenges over immigration and social cohesion that have eluded the other six Prime Ministers? And that, of course, will be the question hanging over Andy Burnham. Popular and likable as he is, will that be enough? The fact that he's a sort of different kind of politician to Keir Starmer to deal with those challenges.
2: Well, the man who's been our political correspondent for all of that time, Rob Watson, thank you. It is nearly 6 months since the US seized the Venezuelan President Nicolas Maduro in a daring raid in Caracas, but the operation didn't result in a new democratic government in the South American country. Instead, Mr. Maduro's former deputy, Delcy Rodriguez, took over with America's blessing. Now, however, members of her government have met the opposition to discuss what the US State Department calls a roadmap for a dialogue on a democratic transition. Let's find out what that might mean from our global affairs reporter, Mimi Swaby. Mimi, how significant are these talks?
15: These talks are incredibly significant. Firstly, because opposition historically in Venezuela have been really quash. Any kind of uprising against the government, which was led by President Nicolas Maduro, now led by his former vice president, Delcy Rodriguez, the Chavista regime, has very much push down any kind of distance, resistance or challenge for leadership. And we saw that come to light in the 2024 elections when there were many political prisoners detained, some who are still detained, and any kind of rallies and people speaking badly against the government were imprisoned or threatened against. However, this goes back decades. So this meeting now, the first known talks between a member of the government and a opposition figure, is incredibly significant. What was discussed in the meeting, those details are still yet to be ironed out, but the fact that it happened and so openly, seemingly, is a large step of progress.
2: It happened, but it didn't involve the Nobel Peace Prize winner and high-profile opposition leader Maria Corina Machado. So is she being sidelined?
15: Well, the individual, the former opposition lawmaker, Dinora Figueira, she was the person in the seat. And this has come as a surprise to many people, as Maria Corina Machado has long been the dominant face of the opposition movement. However, Figueira, who just returned to Caracas after 8 years in exile with the support of President Trump, as well as approval by Ms. Rodriguez's government, she has said that she's distanced herself from the other opposition leader, Maria Corina Machado, and she wants to kind of have a different path towards democracy. Sidelining, perhaps, is kind of too concrete a term at the moment, but it does definitely show that there is a political transition potentially in the mix, but it's no longer centered around a singular opposition leader. This is a new figure, a surprising one, which is backed by the US. Unlike Maria Corina Machado, she was snubbed by the Trump administration when Nicolas Maduro was ousted in January. Many thought she would swoop in and take that opposition position. That hasn't happened. So now it seems to be a bit of a tussle and more voices are being thrown into the ring.
2: Yeah, so what does all this mean for Venezuelan democracy and indeed life for ordinary people there?
15: Venezuelans have been calling for elections to happen. Many thought they would happen or would happen by now since Maduro was ousted earlier this year. One thing we have seen is that opposition candidates, leaders and supporters have been able to be more vocal and show their support inside the country. And that is something which was, like I said, not able to happen before Nicolas Maduro was captured. So we've seen rallies occurring and people speaking more openly. However, life, broadly speaking, hasn't changed that much. And that is something that many Venezuelans are now saying. The US has had this big intervention promising great things, but they're still waiting for these great things to come. Oil is supposedly now flowing. However, the benefits and the great consequences of that aren't reaching the pockets of your average Venezuelan.
2: Mimi Swaby, thank you. At the start of this year's World Cup, news coverage was focused on travel bans, visa denials, safety fears and, of course, record high ticket prices. But now the tournament is underway, it seems to be something of a different story. Cities throughout America, Canada and Mexico have welcomed their visitors with open arms. Residents in Lawrence in Kansas, who are hosting the Algerian team, have been wearing their kit and shop fronts there are adorned in their colours. In Dallas, a huge flag was unfurled for Team Croatia at a welcome parade. And in Boston, 50,000 Scottish fans, also known as the Tartan Army, have descended in the past week, apparently drinking the bars there dry and entertaining locals with dancing and singing in the streets.
16: No!
2: Will Scotland take on Morocco tonight? And while the majority of the Scottish fans are in Boston, there are also 5,000 of them staying in the nearby city of Providence in Rhode Island over the state line. Brad Livingston is the drum sergeant in the Rhode Island Highlanders Pipe Band and has been welcoming the Scottish fans.
17: It's been absolutely fantastic. I could not have nicer things to say. It's been absolutely magical for us. Getting to new friends. Everybody's been so kind. The city of Providence has welcomed the Tartan Army with open arms, and I hope that all of the folks from the Tartan Army are having as much fun as we are. Everything has been so wonderful. The band here, the Rhode Island Highlanders, we've done a couple events now with the Tartan Army. Our first event was prior to the match earlier this week or at the end of last week, and we kind of met up at a pub down here where there was a street party that happened with all the supporters, and then we marched them from the pub there to the iconic yellow school buses that we have here in the States, so that everybody could climb on board and drive up to the stadium in Foxborough there. And then we all went back afterwards, and the supporters that weren't able to get tickets to the match, we stayed in the pub with them, and we were cheering just as loud as everybody else when Scotland won their game. And then earlier today, we marched the Tartan Army down to the Hasbro Children's Hospital, where they made a very sizable donation. That was really special. There were members of the band who have had their own children or families go to that hospital for treatment. And so it was very emotional on our end and for the Tartan Army supporters as well. So it was just a magical thing. And then after we finished with that, we marched the supporters of the Tartan Army down to a park here. And there were thousands of people there in the park. And we just had a blast playing music, singing songs, and just really enjoying the camaraderie of it all.
2: Brad Livingston of the Rhode Island Highlanders Pipe Band. And it'll be interesting to see how Scotland get on against Morocco later today. Finally, it's been described as a subtle story of forbidden love and a gentle portrait of grief and longing. Cactus Pears, a film in the Marathi language, has captured the hearts of Indians as well as international critics and the South Asian diaspora. Tom Brook reports from New York.
16: Cactus Pears got attention because it depicts a gay relationship in India, not in an urban setting, but in a conservative rural farming community. It's the story of Anand from Mumbai visiting his ancestral home to observe the mourning ritual following the death of his father. While there, he develops a close bond with a local farmer, an old childhood friend. For director Rohan Kunawade, this partly autobiographical story is an attempt to depict a relationship often culturally stigmatized in Indian cinema.
5: I don't look at it as a queer romance. I want to show these characters as human beings. That was the whole point, to show men in more authentic way than how they are usually depicted in films.
16: For the film's London-based producer, Kaushik Ray, what was significant with this picture was that it shines a light on relationships within a traditional culture that are often overlooked.
18: In India, like in many countries, so many queer stories remain hidden within communities, within families, and there are an absolute multitude of stories that really, we felt, need to be told.
16: There's also an American dimension to this rural Indian story. It became the first Indian fiction feature film to win the World Cinema Grand Jury Prize when it was launched at the Sundance Film Festival. Then it won the influential endorsement of the mother of Zohra Mamdani, the mayor of New York, who happens to be acclaimed filmmaker Mira Nair.
19: He has made a very quietly told, pretty rigorous fiction feature film, but in that completely a life as it is lived kind of space, you know.
16: But for the South Asian diaspora and others, what's most significant about this feature film is its rural Indian setting for a gay-themed film. Kaushik Ray again.
18: In queer cinema, generally, so much of what is made and shown very often centres around a white Western life. So the fact that we can set this authentically in India in a rural setting is hugely important.
16: And its supporters think Cactus Pears represents an evolution in how gay characters have been portrayed in Indian cinema. Mira Nair.
19: If you had gay characters at all, it was much more flamboyant, sometimes parodies, you know, sometimes it was never just a normal human being like we are.
16: Cactus Pears is a small, unhurried Indian film that's achieved quite a lot, not just by way of its many accolades, but because for the South Asian LGBTQ community, it's seen as an authentic and respectful portrayal of an aspect of their lives rarely seen in cinema.
2: Tom Brook, in the past few minutes, the Israeli Defence Minister has said his country will remain in South Lebanon. We'll have a summary next, but that's it for now. From the newsroom.
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0: This is the BBC World Service, and after the news, the global story. President Trump says the deal between the U.S. and Iran ensures that Iran can never have a nuclear weapon. But there are still lots of unanswered questions. What does it actually mean to regulate a sovereign country's nuclear program? How do you check that everyone's actually playing by the rules they've signed up to? Coming up, we'll speak to a former weapons inspector who did just that. Join me, Asma Khalid, in 2 minutes.
1: BBC News with Charles Carroll. Fighting has continued in Lebanon despite a peace agreement signed by the US and Iran, which included an end to hostilities there. The Lebanese health ministry said Israeli strikes in the south killed at least 18 people. Israel said 4 of its soldiers were killed in combat with the Iranian-backed group Hezbollah. A new round of direct negotiations between the US and Iran that was due to start in Switzerland has been postponed. The White House said the Vice President, J.D. Vance, delayed his trip as plans had not been finalised. The former Manchester Mayor, Andy Burnham, has said that he will lay out a new path for Britain after winning a parliamentary by-election that sets him up to challenge Keir Starmer's leadership. Mr. Burnham told supporters in Makerfield there was a last chance to change and they were going to take it. The Afghan Defence Ministry says its Air Force carried out overnight attacks in Pakistan on what it described as hideouts of Islamist militants in Baluchistan and Khyber Pakhtunkhwa. Pakistan has denied its territory was hit. The authorities in areas controlled by Sudan's rapid support forces have suspended operations with the aid group Doctors Without Borders. An investigation by the charity found a pattern of sexual exploitation by some workers in refugee camps in neighbouring Chad. French prosecutors say the Moroccan football captain Achraf Hakimi will face trial on rape charges. The alleged offence took place in France in 2023. Hakimi, who plays for Paris Saint-Germain, has consistently denied wrongdoing. And Iran's Football Federation is lodging a complaint with FIFA over continuing US entry visa issues for its World Cup squad. The team says they were given only a day in the United States to prepare for their opening game against New Zealand and for their next game against Belgium instead of the 2 they had been expecting. BBC News.
2: Mr. President, please, just one question from French TV and the RM deal.
0: On Wednesday, at the Palace of Versailles, near Paris, President Trump signed a 14-point memorandum of understanding to end the war with Iran. Now, this deal is just a first start. There's now a 60-day clock to reach a final agreement, and officials from the U.S. and Iran are planning to meet soon in Switzerland for initial talks. But at a press conference on Wednesday, President Trump sounded triumphant.
3: We reached an agreement with Iran that achieves everything we set out to accomplish, everything and much more. Ending the current conflict, reopening the Strait of Hormuz, and preventing Iran from ever obtaining a nuclear weapon. That's what it was all about. That was about 99%. Iran cannot have a nuclear weapon.
0: And while the deal, according to the U.S., lays out that Iran will not procure or develop a nuclear weapon, there are still a lot of unanswered questions about the nuclear issue. And that's before you even consider the deep skepticism from all sides as to whether a deal is realistic. How do you even go about checking that everyone's actually playing by the rules they've signed up to? From the BBC, I'm Asma Khalid in Washington, D.C. And today on The Global Story, we speak with a former weapons inspector about how this all might work.
4: My name is David Albright. I'm president of the Institute for Science and International Security, and it's in D.C. terms a think tank, and as a result of world events, have spent a lot of the last 20 years looking at the Iran nuclear program.
0: I just want to say, David, welcome to The Global Story. Thank you for joining us.
4: Good to be here.
0: Prior to this world you've had in the think tank world, as you say, here in Washington, D.C., you were also

0: a UN inspector, is that correct, in the 1990s?
1: Yes, I was involved in the inspections in Iraq, and I think I was the only one picked from a non-governmental organization.
0: David, before we dive into any of that, actually, I just want to start with, we heard President Trump this week say again that the United States would never let Iran have a nuclear weapon. He says that they have agreed to that. That is what the Trump administration is saying. You're a former weapons inspector. When you hear that, what's your reaction?
1: Well, my initial reaction is that very happy they have a deal.
0: Okay.
1: I mean, it's a working document. It's more of a political agreement than a technical agreement. And I think that it does open up a possibility that the Middle East can change fundamentally. But a verification of that is going to be a principal point. And that can be a rough road.
0: I want to talk about what's going on right now in Iran and what we might expect in terms of an effort to monitor Iran's nuclear program moving forward. But first, David, you were somebody who monitored this all with the United Nations. Can you just explain to me what nuclear inspectors are for? I imagine a lot of listeners are unfamiliar with this as a job. Do nuclear inspectors inspect all countries?
1: Most of the inspection effort is centered on the Nuclear Non-Proliferation Treaty, ratified in 1970, that commits countries not to build nuclear weapons. And it offers these countries a great deal. Mm. Your neighbors won't have nuclear weapons. You can live in a safer environment because they don't have them.
0: And when did Iran sign the Nuclear Non-Proliferation Treaty?
1: Yeah, I don't remember the actual date, but it was back in the 70s. It was one of the earlier signers of the Non-Proliferation Treaty.
0: Okay.
1: Now, five countries had nuclear weapons there, plus Israel, the United States, Russia, Britain, France, and China.
0: Okay.
1: And then later, Israel obtained nuclear weapons, and then India and Pakistan also obtained nuclear weapons and have not joined the Non-Proliferation Treaty. So they're called acknowledged nuclear weapon states. So it's evolved into a pretty elaborate system where countries allow these inspectors to come in and look at their nuclear facilities, more importantly, look at their what we call nuclear material. And more importantly, these countries provide a declaration. This is our complete and accurate description of our nuclear program.
0: I see.
1: One of the jobs of the inspectors is, well, is it really complete or is something left out?
0: David, I want to ask you about your work as a weapons inspector. What did your role actually look like?
1: Well, I'm an analyst.
0: Okay.
1: And we're looking to find secret activities. Iraq was vehemently denying it had a nuclear weapons program until about 1995. They denied they had a nuclear weapons program. And so you had a situation where the evidence was mounting that they had a nuclear weapons program. They're denying it. Saddam invaded Kuwait.
0: Mm-hmm.
1: And
0: yes, that was during the first Bush administration.
1: And so in 91, there was a ceasefire agreement that imposed on Iraq a commitment to get rid of all its nuclear programs. In 95, Iraq decided to come clean and revealed that it did have a nuclear weapons program. It had a very robust gas centrifuge program, much of which we didn't understand. And so they provided a new declaration that describing all their work prior to 91. And this was 1,500 pages long, littered
0: wow.
1: with technical detail,
0: okay.
1: procurement, names of companies. It was and so I was involved in verifying that. And so I went to meet the heads of these programs and also the people in the programs. I would meet the head of the whole program, a man named Jafar. And I went with Maurizio Zifferero, the head of the inspection effort, and then met with the head of the centrifuge program and his leading technical deputies.
0: You'd meet face to face
1: for hours, all day, for many days.
0: Where? In a hotel room, or are you meeting in a government?
1: They had a center. They had a center where we would meet, and it, sort of a place where they set up to meet the UN.
0: I see.
1: Different groups would come in, and then we would ask them questions, and so the idea was to draw out more information, get more documents, and to settle inconsistencies. And, you know, there's also inspections. For example, I did go out to the secret centrifuge site in Baghdad and looked at things and saw how they hid things. It became a kind of a joke among inspectors. You could tell where something secret was because they would pile up like 15, 20 desks and chairs in a big pile over whatever they were trying to hide. And part of the job as an inspector is take the declaration, read it, and then start probing, looking for inconsistencies. Do they answer with something that's contradictory? What's their body language like? How are they acting? And so, for example, when the head of the inspection effort, Zifferero, had information that the Iraqis were lying about a procurement for the centrifuge program, he was interviewing the head of the centrifuge program, and he kept lying for half hour, 45 minutes. He was sweating. He was nervous. I mean, one of the things that also... and it was irritating, is he had five of his technical deputies lined up behind him sitting in chairs, and some of them were rolling their eyes, shaking their heads.
0: Oh, wow.
1: And then he just said, oh, okay, you're right. I was not telling the truth. And so, but that was a kind of an anomaly in this. Mostly the Iraqis were opening up.
0: So at a certain point, David, you went back to the U.S. government and informed the government that Iraq, in fact, did not have nuclear weapons. Am I correct in that?
1: Yes. No, and the declaration, I remember telling Jafar, I mean, he was the head of the whole program. And at the end of sort of a multi-day sets of interviews, I told him I was very encouraged that, you know, from their point of view, if they fully revealed things, then sanctions would come off.
0: And how did you, David, come to that conclusion? I mean, that's a rather profound thing. I mean, you're proving a negative.
1: That's right. You keep working at it to build confidence in the absence of undeclared nuclear activities or materials.
0: Okay.
1: So it's a complicated process, and that's why it can take long periods of time, particularly if the country's not cooperating.
0: David, we've been speaking to you about Iraq and your experiences working on that particular country, but let's switch to Iran. Over the last couple of decades, what would you say has been the biggest challenge for inspectors in dealing with Iran?
1: It's the lack of cooperation. I mean, inspectors will say, we need to speak to this person or that person. We need to go to a military site. And Iran would say no. Or there were cases, particularly in the, let's say, around 2004, where we had seen in Iran that a facility was being torn down, a large facility in Tehran was being torn down. And the inspectors knew about it. We wrote a study. They took our study at the IA and went to Iran and said, look, we'd like to go in here. Here's this satellite imagery study by my institute. And in this case, Iran said, okay, come in. But they'd already taken down the buildings. They'd scraped off multi-centimeters of dirt. And so nothing was there anymore. And the IA said, well, can we see the rubble? Because they wanted to do environmental sampling, look for enriched uranium. Iran said no.
0: My understanding is that Iran does not entirely trust these IAEA inspections. You know, we saw the Iranian government say in 2025 that they view the IAEA as acting politically and that they want to protect their territorial integrity and safety of their scientists.
1: Well, then they shouldn't have signed the Non-Proliferation Treaty, because under the Non-Proliferation Treaty, the IAEA actually has the right to go anywhere in the country to pursue its mandate. There's modalities, there's rules. But if Iran refuses, and in some cases the IAEA pursued it, they can push it up to the Security Council for action.
0: David, over, say, the last two decades, how often would you say inspections took place in Iran?
1: Oh, they take place all the time. Because again,
0: on an ongoing basis, you're saying?
1: Yeah, because they look at the declared material. Iran declares a lot of its nuclear program.
0: The civilian nuclear program, yes.
1: Yeah,
0: they've always said it's for civilian purposes, my understanding is.
1: But then they don't let you go to certain places. But the declared program is inspected all the time. Now, there's rules. There's a comprehensive safeguard agreement negotiated between Iran and the IAEA that sets up the kind of the modalities, the procedures of the inspection process. And then this joint comprehensive plan of action added things to that. To give the inspectors more access to declared programs. Iran reported more. They started to allow, for example, camera surveillance of certain manufacturing processes related to gas centrifuge production. And so they're very active in that, and it's all seen as very good. And so that's not where the problem lies, unfortunately. And the conflicts come out over, is the declaration complete? Is there a secret nuclear activities that haven't been declared?
0: David, I want to understand what your assessment is of visibility into Iran's program before and after the JCPOA. Just to clarify for listeners, that is the shorthand name for the nuclear deal that was agreed upon during the Obama administration. And I'm going to start by saying that, you know, the assessments I have read show that a number of official reports and statements from the UN, from the European Union, from the IAEA indicate that, in their view, Iran fulfilled its JCPOA requirements up until July of 2019. Beginning in July of 2019, it seems that the IAEA verified that some of Iran's nuclear activities were exceeding those limits that were specified in the JCPOA. Can you describe to me this sort of before and after moment? And to be clear, 2019 is a year after the Trump administration pulled the United States out of that Iran nuclear deal. So what did that mean? Did inspections stop? Was there limited visibility into what Iran was doing?
1: President Trump, under the first administration, there was a group, and I was part of it, that was creating a fix for the nuclear deal. So the idea was, okay, we will stay in the deal for the first 10 years. And it was going to be a congressional law. Unsure if we could ever get it passed, but a congressional law that would say, okay, at the 10-year mark, the president goes to Iran and says, okay, we will snap back sanctions on Iran if you refuse to negotiate an amended deal.
0: Okay.
1: And so the idea was to empower the president to negotiate. And what was done was to get the Europeans were drawn in and had more or less agreed to this approach. And so when Trump left, just with very short notice, everyone was shocked. And I remember going to briefings after that. And again, I emphasize it was not in the government. This is an outsider. But I went to a briefing after, and I basically was told they had no plan.
0: Who had no plan? You're saying the Trump administration had no plan?
1: Yeah, because this happened so quickly. And they said, I was told they will not build up their nuclear program. And so I mentioned these centrifuge people in Iraq kind of rolling their eyes when their head was lying to the chief inspector. Many of us in the room rolled our eyes. But somehow that Iran was not going to build up its nuclear program again.
0: David, at some point, did Iran stop inspections altogether from the IAEA?
1: When the war started in June 2025.
0: And just to be clear, when you say June of 2025, you're referring to the 12-day war last year when the U.S. Bombed nuclear facilities in Iran.
1: That's right. And so at the end of the war in June, the IAEA did want to go back in and Iran refused to let them go back in.
0: So for the last year, essentially, there have been very few inspections, you're saying.
1: That's right.
0: I see. We're having this conversation on Thursday, June 18th. And at this moment, what we know of the Memorandum of Understanding is that there is only one paragraph that deals directly with the nuclear issue. My understanding is it says, the Islamic Republic of Iran reaffirms that it shall not procure or develop nuclear weapons. I want to know how you interpret what has actually been agreed upon. And I realize what we know largely comes from briefings from administration officials. As of this recording, we have not seen the text of the document.
1: Well, again, as someone who has to interest in verifying and ensuring that there aren't loopholes, the language is too vague. I mean, the U.S. side, it should at least be banning production, testing. There's standard language that's put in, and it's not academic. I mean, if you're going to inspect, you have to clearly state what has to be declared and what is prohibited and what is not. And so you want precise language. And so I would combine the two statements from Iran and the United States and make sure it includes a ban on production. I would add manufacturing and testing and procuring. Normally, the way you'd say it is otherwise acquire a nuclear weapon and try to just be as broad as possible. And then there's and I'll give you an example. If you say procure and develop, Trump has said he's worried about Iran buying a nuclear weapon. He's probably thinking of North Korea. And then developing is different than producing. I mean, you develop a nuclear weapon. That's a set of steps. We think Iran has mostly finished that. And then you go to produce a nuclear weapon, which is manufacturing the device itself. And so you ban development, you don't demand ban production. Then they can say, well, you told us we can't develop it now, but we know how to develop it. We now want to produce it. And when it's an adversarial relationship between inspectors and the inspected, these kind of things actually matter. And so you really want a deal that's clear. There's another paragraph that deals with this. It's very important. The freeze.
0: Okay.
1: Iran has frozen its program, but there's two parts to this. Verifying the freeze, and then verifying whatever is agreed to be done with the nuclear material.
0: Yeah, I was going to ask you. Is the freeze referring, David? There's this. Our understanding is that the deal also refers to downblending on site under the supervision of the IAEA. What does that mean? Downblending.
1: The fate of the enriched uranium is very central to this. And what you would do in downblending is you would mix it with uranium that's much less enriched.
0: So it's like diluting it, essentially.
1: So essentially, you turn both into gas, mix them together, and then the result will be at a much lower enrichment than what you started with. And so what's unclear is, what do you downblend to? Are we downblending to 20% with the 60%, or down to natural uranium at 0.7%? So, I mean, none of these details are clear. And that's going to be the kind of at the core of the negotiations is, okay, if it is going to be downblended, to what? Iran may say, no, it's to 5%. We want to maintain a stock of 5% enriched uranium.
0: I
1: U.S.
0: see.
1: May say, no, we can't live with that.
0: We've also heard President Trump repeatedly refer to something that he describes as, quote, nuclear dust.
2: So the official name is highly enriched uranium. And I call it nuclear dust because it seemed to be nice and everyone understands it better and it's sort of cute and people picked it up.
0: I've heard him say this again and again.
2: We're getting the nuclear dust.
3: The nuclear dust. Came up with a term which seems to have gone on.
2: They were enriching material, as they say. I call it nuclear dust. Nuclear dust. Sort of dusty.
0: What exactly is nuclear dust, and why does this administration and the president in particular feel that this is so important?
1: Yeah, and yesterday in his press conference, he used nuclear dust when he was referring to what had happened to the Ford plant, which the U.S. military had pretty thoroughly destroyed using these bunker busters.
2: What happened is we then terminated that, and I call it the nuclear dust, and that was the end of that.
1: And they went down ventilation shafts, so there was much higher assurance they would reach the enrichment plant that's deeply buried. And so those things go off in that enrichment plant in this closed space. The enriched uranium, which was theirs, it's in canisters, but very likely the canisters burst under the explosive forces. And it's in a chemical form of uranium hexafluoride, and fluorine is very reactive. Water touches it, and you're going to have a violent reaction, and that's going to create a nuclear dust. It's a dangerous dust. It's very dangerous.
0: Dangerous to inhale, dangerous to the body, the skin.
1: Inhale, yeah. It'll burn your lungs. Ooh. If you're in there when it happens, if you inhale it, it'll just burn your lungs, because one of the products, chemical byproducts, is an acid. And that very reactive acid. And so you don't want to be around it without wearing hazmat suits. And I've actually, in my younger days, mishandled a gas centrifuge rotor that had uranium hexafluoride dust on the inner surface. And I touched it, and I had to go immediately run my hand under water for several minutes to make sure it didn't burn. And it's just a minute amount that was on the inside of the centrifuge rotor. So I think it confuses the situation, and I wish he wouldn't use these terms, and that it also fundamentally, we don't know the form, the state of the enriched uranium. Did the containers hold up? Did they burst and turn into what he calls nuclear dust? Or are the containers very easy to retrieve? So that's one of the issues that needs to be settled.
0: I want to understand, David, what the next steps here might look like. The other month, April 29th, here on our show on The Global Story, we ran an interview that I did with Wendy Sherman, who was, of course, the lead negotiator for the United States on the JCPOA, that Iran nuclear deal under President Obama. And she told us about how long and excruciating it was to make that deal. You know, it took some 18 months of talks. This ceasefire is only for 60 days. I have a lot of questions about how it's possible to, you know, hash out a nuclear deal so quickly. If you were part of the negotiations team, what model would you want the Iranians to agree to?
1: Well, I think it's the what Wendy was dealing with and what's being dealt with now is very different.
0: How so? Yeah.
1: Well, one is Iran had this large centrifuge program, or reactors that were under negotiations, lots of enriched uranium. And the negotiation was about what could stay and what would be reduced in operation or dismantled, stored. Here, what you have is a destroyed enrichment program. And the question is Iran going to rebuild it? And is it going to get rid of its enriched uranium? And so what you're negotiating is much simpler. I mean, you may not get an outcome that favors the United States, but still.
0: You think it can be done in 60 days?
1: I think, yes, it can be.
0: Okay.
1: But if Iran cooperates and they can find a compromise. The United States is confronted with two things now. They have to verify the freeze, which means they're going to look very carefully that tunnel entrances aren't opened, that activities don't happen that reflect an enrichment program in any way or enriching uranium. And then the negotiations will be on these critical issues of the stocks and how long would an enrichment halt last? Is it, you know, 2 years, 10 years, 20 years, forever.
0: Mm.
1: So I think the freeze part is actually very important to consider because that'll be where the United States is going to want to get the IA back in and want to know that Iran isn't digging out these tunnels, for example.
0: So what would you like to see? What would your advice be?
1: Well, I think Iran should give up enrichment. I don't see any purpose for it at all. It's not economic. It's tied to their nuclear weapons effort at the hip. And they can just give it up and buy enriched uranium like most countries do. In fact, what they do, too. And then the other part is that they provide assurance they don't have a nuclear weapons program. And that, to me, is the more important part. I mean, if we had assurance Iran does not have a nuclear weapons program, and there's confidence in that, then if they enrich, is much less stressful. I mean, Netherlands enriches, Brazil enriches, Germany enriches. And
0: I imagine Iran would see it as their right, like many countries, to enrich uranium. No?
1: Sure. But I have a lot of rights that are better not to exercise. That it makes more sense to look at it economically and politically and diplomatically and not get hung up on a right. And also, Iran is a violator of the Non-Proliferation Treaty. I mean, that's what the IAEA has been certifying. And that's what was the situation before the JCPOA. The current UN Security Council resolution says Iran cannot enrich uranium. The long term, we can talk about. But right now, you don't have this right to enrich. So Iran tries to confuse things with these kinds of statements. And I think one is they're not right legally, but more importantly, their enrichment program is just a huge burden on their country's future. And it has been a burden. And it has no economic justification. And so I think it's better if they give it up.
0: On that note, David, thank you for joining us.
1: Okay, thank you.
0: That was David Albright, president of the Washington, D.C.-based Institute for Science and International Security and a former UN weapons inspector. 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And that's it from us here at The Global Story. 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
7: Coming up on the Outlook mixtape with me, Indy Rackerson. Growing up is dizzying for all of us. But what if, on top of that, your dad is a creative powerhouse? Lily Hayes Kaufman remembers her movie producer dad, Lloyd, turning up to a kids' party as one of the terrifying characters from his trauma films.
8: You've dressed up in the Toxic Crusaders costume and came in and danced around. And I think all the little girls, or many of them, were extremely freaked out and were very upset and disturbed.
9: The mothers, too. The mothers were freaked out. It was great.
8: Yeah.
7: The movie industry was hard work, but the excitement of it all rubbed off on Lily Hayes. Years on, it brought them together to make a whole new film.
8: This has been incredible. Now I'm there. I'm seeing this is what he was doing my whole life when I was like sad because he was leaving for a business trip. Now it's all coming kind of full circle and I'm getting to be there with him.
7: That's after the latest BBC World Service news.
4: BBC News with Moira Alderson. Fighting has continued in Lebanon despite a peace agreement between the US and Iran that included an end to the hostilities there. Lebanese health officials said Israeli strikes in the south killed at least 18 people. Israel's army said it had killed dozens of operatives linked to the Iranian-backed group Hezbollah in attacks on 80 targets across Lebanon. Karine Torbay is in Tyre in southern Lebanon.
10: Since the very early hours of the morning, there have been relentless attacks, airstrikes, shellings by the Israelis in South Lebanon, mainly Nabatieh district, but also in other parts of the south and also in the Bekaa, in Baalbek and other places. These attacks happened without any warning, and this has led to a very high toll of people being killed and injured, in some cases children and families.
4: Meanwhile, a new round of direct negotiations between the US and Iran that was due to start today in Switzerland has been postponed. The White House said the Vice President, J.D. Vance, had delayed his trip as plans had not been finalised, but it was looking forward to beginning technical talks as soon as possible. The suspension came after those Israeli strikes in southern Lebanon. The US-Iranian agreement left crucial issues unresolved, including Iran's nuclear programme, which were up for discussion in Birkenstock. Lise Doucette is there.
11: All the preparations are here, but the big question now is how long will this, what is being described as a suspension? We'll have to see what President Trump says when he finds out that it's not going according to plan on day two of this 60-day window for negotiations. There are many wins for Iran in this process. It very much wants American forces out of this region. It very much sees Israel as its main enemy in this region for how Iran would like the region to evolve. But of course, Israel sees itself threatened by Lebanon, and the deal, quite frankly, as we've been reporting, has been disastrous.
4: The former Manchester mayor, Andy Burnham, has said he'll lay out a new path for Britain after winning a parliamentary by-election that sets him up to challenge Keir Starmer's leadership. Mr. Burnham told supporters in Makerfield there was a last chance to change and they were going to take it.
12: We need an economy that works for everybody, not a few in far off places from here, but an economy that works for people right here. We do need to bring down water bills, energy bills, rail fares, just as we've brought down bus fares in Greater Manchester to make life more affordable for people.
4: Earlier, the Prime Minister insisted he would fight any challenge to his leadership of the governing Labour Party. Sir Keir said Mr. Burnham's decisive victory showed that support for the anti-immigration Reform UK party had peaked and was now declining. This is Moira Alderson with the latest world news from the BBC.
13: The Afghan Defence Ministry says the Air Force has carried out overnight attacks on what it described as hideouts of Islamist militants in Pakistan. A post on X said strikes hit targets in Balochistan and Khyber Pakhtunkhwa provinces that were being used to plan cross-border attacks. Pakistan has denied that its territory was struck. The US has praised rare talks between representatives of Venezuela's interim president, Delcy Rodriguez, and the country's long marginalized opposition. In the first such meeting in almost 3 years, the parliamentary leader Jorge Rodriguez held discussions with the former opposition lawmaker Dinora Figuera, who'd just returned to Venezuela after 8 years of exile in Spain. She spoke to journalists on her arrival in Venezuela.
14: At this moment, we are demanding for all those who are calling for elections now. Look, we need a credible National Electoral Council, a strong and strengthened institution that has credibility, where Venezuelans' votes can be expressed freely, and where there is no doubt that this expression of the vote becomes a strength for every Venezuelan.
13: French prosecutors have confirmed that the Moroccan football captain Achraf Hakimi will face trial on rape charges. The alleged offence happened in France in 2023. Hakimi, who plays for Paris Saint-Germain, has consistently denied wrongdoing and said he was looking forward to the trial. He's currently in the US for the World Cup. Iran says it's lodging a complaint with FIFA over what it says are continuing US entry visa issues for its football squad at the World Cup. The team had been expecting to be allowed to arrive at the city hosting Iran's games 2 days before each match, but they said they were only given a day to prepare for their opening game against New Zealand in Los Angeles, and the same when they returned to the city on Sunday to play Belgium. FIFA has said in the past it's not responsible for immigration or visas. That's the latest. BBC News.
7: Hello, I'm India Ackerson, and from the BBC World Service, this is the Outlook Mixtape. Each week, we bring you a selection of some of the golden stories from past episodes. And this week, we're hearing tales of dads who dream big. Like this father, whose passionate pursuit of a golden egg was the downfall of over 100 years of family history.
15: I mean, if I'm being kind to my father, I think he was ahead of his time. But it became the sort of egg's dirty secret, really, that it didn't quite work.
7: But now I want to take you into the world of, brace yourself, chicken zombies and fights with spaghetti and caped Avengers full of the power of toxic waste, and of a father and daughter whose work has dovetailed with each other in surprising and delightful ways. So first, let me tell you about the dad, Lloyd Kaufman. He's famous for founding a film production company called Troma Entertainment in the 1970s. It's an independent production house that forged its own genre, called Troma, out of resistance to the glamour of Hollywood. The films have their own roster of huge cult favourite characters. There's the Toxic Avenger, Sergeant Kabuki Man, Turkey Man. Sometimes there were animations like the series spin-off Toxic Crusaders.
8: They are funny and they're also a little bit gross and they are very different and they might push your buttons and they will certainly surprise you and they will entertain you and they will probably embarrass me a little bit.
9: You have political and sociological themes mixed in with horror, slapstick, sex, violence, cartoon violence, forgive me.
16: Troma's War makes Rambo 3 look like Lassie Come Home. Variety, rated R.
17: For incredible explosive action, you must see the Toxic Avenger. He's a different kind of hero.
7: Now, I want you to kind of imagine Marvel films sort of mashed up with the classic wham-bam Batman films and then filled with quite a bit of horror and a lot of violence and loads of fun. And then we turn to Lloyd's daughter, Lily Hayes. She had an unusual childhood in New York, growing up on sets surrounded by vats of fake blood and plastic body parts. Arcia Fuchs spoke to Lloyd Kaufman and his daughter. She started by asking Lily Hayes about the first time she appeared in one of her dad's films. It was one of the most famous, about a janitor who falls into toxic waste and then saves his town from bullies and criminals.
8: Well, the first film that I was in was The Toxic Avenger, which was very exciting.
9: How old were you in Toxic Avenger?
8: So I think I was probably three or four. I mean, it was probably 1983 or 1984 when the film itself came out. And, you know, I was pretty young. And my memory of it is getting to go to an ice cream parlor. And so for me, it was less about the acting opportunity and more about eating ice cream.
17: His face is so terrifying. We can't show it to you now. You'll have to see the movie for yourself.
18: Could you just describe what Toxie looks like?
8: His face looks like it's sort of half melted and bulging, and he has, you know, two eyes, but one of the eyes sort of looks like it's sliding off to the side. He has maybe a few sprouts of hair coming off his head. He's very strong and muscular. He's very handsome in a way. What am I leaving out?
9: No, I think you described it beautifully. He's a hideously deformed creature of superhuman size and strength. That'll be on his gravestone.
18: So when you're a 3-4-year-old on that set, like, do you find Toxie frightening? Do you come into a lot of contact with him? Because he's a scary-looking guy, as you described him.
8: I don't remember being scared of Toxie ever. I think he was always produced to us as this good guy, friendly, you know. I mean, this is really my sister's story to tell, but when she was maybe in, I don't know, somewhere between second and fourth grade, she had a Toxie birthday party, and, you know, there were Toxie balloons and Toxie birthday plates and Toxie, you know, all of the decorations were Toxic Crusaders or Toxic.
9: Well, yeah, this is the cartoon Toxie, the Toxic Crusaders.
18: It's the Toxic Crusaders was a cartoon for kids based off of the Toxic Avenger.
9: That's right. Mm-hmm. Still running. But the point is that the birthday party, even though the cartoons were benign, what happened at the party?
8: Well, so then I think you dressed up in the Toxic Crusaders costume and came in and danced around, and I think all the little girls, or many of them, were extremely freaked out and were very upset and disturbed.
9: The mothers, too. The mothers were freaked out. It was great.
18: Yeah. Oh, so no.
8: They were,
9: made it more fun.
18: No. Like, after the birthday party, what did that do for the social standing of your family? Did kids come to any subsequent Kaufman family birthday parties, or was that it?
8: I think we just went back to more low-key birthday parties after that.
18: Okay, so you just had to do, like, a disclaimer. Like, we're not going to do a repeat of last year.
8: We still have. I think it was okay.
19: The Kaufman girls went to an elite private all-girls school. Soon enough, Lily Hayes realized her dad wasn't quite like the other dads.
8: You know, in the mornings, often many dads would drop their children off at school, and most would be in a suit and be very respectable and calm and say a very nice good morning, how are you, with a suitcase, with a briefcase and a sort of normal suit. And my dad would usually be in sort of like a sweatsuit with like a neon pair of shorts over his sweatsuit and something very bright, because after he dropped me off, then he would usually jog to work over in Hell's Kitchen. And he would often sort of sing and dance outside school and then come into the lobby and sing and dance and get a lot of attention and dance around inside. And he knew everyone's name, and everybody definitely knew his name.
18: And did you find that embarrassing, or did you think it was cool?
8: I think I probably found it a little embarrassing.
9: Yeah, I don't think it was considered cool. It was a desperate attempt. Desperate attempt. I need attention anywhere and get it. It's a problem.
19: Despite being an embarrassment at school, Lily Hayes was starting to be won over by her dad's choice of work.
8: You know, I was older. I started to have more memory. I started to learn more. I knew more about trauma. I knew that my dad was a filmmaker. I started to be old enough to understand that being a filmmaker is actually really cool, and that this is a really exciting, you know, career, and that my dad had fans. And, you know, on most weekends, my dad would take me to the office because, you know, what else are you going to do? You have children. Someone's got to watch them. So very often I would go with my dad on Saturdays and Sundays, and he would be doing whatever he needed to do on the weekend. I mean, he pretty much worked all the time. And my mom also had a career and worked. So we had to go somewhere. And so we would often go to Troma on the weekends, and he would be editing something. So it was very cool.
19: These days, Lloyd is trying to rope in the next generation of Kaufmans. Is it time for Lily Hayes' kids to enter the Tromaverse?
8: Hazel just turned down a role in Dad's most recent film. She felt like it was against her beliefs or against her morals. The role involved throwing down a Bible, and she did not agree with doing that role.
9: Good for her. And Arthur went along. Arthur goes on pretty much, he's the younger one, but he pretty much goes on Hazel's instructions. I think I'm proud of Hazel and Arthur that they respect the Bible, even though they are of Jewish faith. They do respect the Bible, as do I. I have a lot of films I've directed have religion in them. Angels, and in fact, there's a lot of Bible references in a very positive way.
8: But I thought it was really interesting because my dad is a creative who is very strong in his opinions. He's never bended to Hollywood. He's always said, I'm going to make my own films. I'm going to do this outside of the Hollywood, you know, sort of machine. No matter what, no one will ever tell me what to do. I'm going to follow my own course. And then, you know, here comes his granddaughter who says, well, guess what? I'm also going to do whatever, and no one's going to tell me what to do. And I want to be in your film, but I also do not believe in this particular action you're asking me to do in this role. So,
18: but you have, I mean, Lily Hayes, you have a bit of that too, right? You kind of had to find your own way to rebel against, like, the ultimate rebel, your dad. What did rebellion look like for you?
8: Well, that's true. In my case, my version of rebellion was going to work on Wall Street and going to business school. So that was a little bit different of a version of rebellion. And
9: to add insult, she didn't go to Yale Business School. She went to Harvard Business School. That's a rebellion if I ever heard one.
8: That's right.
18: Lloyd, what did you say when she told you her plans?
9: Yeah, it was great. It's terrific. You make a lot of money. You support your parents in their old age. I loved it. It was terrific. But,
18: and is that how you really felt?
9: Yeah, definitely. I thought it was a terrific way to go. Good God. You know, make some money, sure.
18: So you went into commodities trading, Lily Hayes, after graduation. How did you find it?
8: Well, so I had been an English major in college. I really loved writing, and I really thought that writing was what I wanted to pursue. But I'd spent my whole life at home seeing Dad struggle as an independent artist, or what appeared to me to be a struggle. I mean, from his perspective, it probably isn't that. He loves what he does. He is driven by it. But as a child, I really thought it was a struggle, and I thought it was really hard, and I was constantly scared that we were just living from, you know, like movie to movie. And
9: well, I would also add to that we're going out of business. Yeah. We're looking over the precipice.
8: Yes. Every day, trauma's circling the drain. Your kids are going to have to pay for yourselves. You kids are going to have to, you better get upstairs and put your nose to the grindstone and get an A, and you're going to have to support yourself. So I think when I got to college, as much as I really wanted to write, I saw the other girls in my college that were getting these internships in finance, and I saw that they were getting paid really well. So by some miracle, I got a summer internship in investment banking one summer, and I was working, you know, coming home at like 3 a.m, but I was getting this amazing, what felt to me like an amazing paycheck. And I knew nothing. I had never taken a finance class in college, but I was sort of learning everything on the job. I was, you know, of course, the only woman in the group. And then once I was sort of in that track, then I, you know, went around on the sort of interview circuit trying to get a full-time job for when I graduated. And I got in. I got an offer from the oil desk. And then within a year, the price of oil spiked, and suddenly commodities was a very desirable place to be. And it was just lucky that I was in this group, and I really enjoyed it for a few years.
18: So you liked it. You liked the work.
8: I think it was really exciting, and it was so different from anything that I had ever encountered before. But it was so clearly not what I was cut out for. There was a lot of sort of, you know, what you hear about in the financial world, there were a lot of things that were not pleasant to be around that I encountered. And I think after a while, I started to realize, you know, why was I turning away from trauma and the trauma films and pushing myself into this financial world where I didn't fit in?
18: So you work in finance for a few years. You know, you try your best. You have your doubts, but you're trying. And then in 2006, your dad asks you to come be in his film, Poultrygeist, Night of the Chicken Dead. And you agree. How did it feel
19: to be back on set?
8: There were a lot of people that I had known since I was a kid who are still there, but I, you know, just felt like, where do I stand? What do? I'm dressed like, people are looking at me like I'm this, like, conservative, the man, I am the man.
18: Like in a sweater set?
8: Yeah. And, you know, do they not like me? Do they think I'm, you know, just feeling like I don't belong there? But I also feel like
18: imposter
8: I grew up here. Yeah, very, very much imposter syndrome. Mm.
19: Yeah, like who belongs here more than you on the other hand? Well, I was born into this.
9: Well, the good news is Lily Hayes got to be a chicken American Indian zombie.
19: She was a chicken zombie.
9: Yeah, a chicken zombie with about 200 others. And Charlotte, her sister, choreographed the dance that occurs at the end of the movie.

0: Lily Hayes, did you manage to have fun in Poultrygeist being a zombie chicken?
1: I mean, it's always fun to come, but as I've gotten older, when I was a kid, I was cute on set. Then as I got older, it's like, all right, she's here on set. What can we do? How can we set her up? So this time, you know, I really don't like throw up. And so you didn't tell me. And then we get there and it's like, oh, great, you're here. It's gonna, you know, it's going to be a giant scene that all revolves around projectile vomiting everywhere around you.
2: Wow.
3: The movie Poultrygeist is anti-fast food movie. So there's a scene where about 50 people are hurling. And it's this green fluid coming out of them. Well, sometimes we have genuine vomit because we don't serve very good food on the set. But this was a major vomiting scene.
0: After you shot that, you went back to your old job. You went back to the trading floor. Could you tell me what happened and what you saw?
1: So on the trading floor, it was pretty standard that we would constantly be getting gift baskets with like all kinds of junk food or cookies or giant sausages or anything. And often on Fridays when the market would close, people would be sitting around and be throwing footballs around, and people love to make bets. That's what you're doing on a trading floor. You're effectively betting on the markets, and when the markets are closed, and what else can you bet on? And so there would often be bets on what could someone eat, how much could you eat, how fast could you eat it. And the youngest analysts being pressured into eating as much as possible in a time frame, and then people betting on it. And there was a time watching an analyst sitting there sweating, eating these chicken nuggets, and sort of in my mind, sort of thinking about what I had just seen on the Poultrygeist set. And now I'm seeing this overeating and spewing of all of this here, and sort of the converging of the two places, and wondering sort of which place is less disgusting.
3: Well, our vomit doesn't have a terrible aroma, even though the movies have the trauma aroma. But your analyst had genuine vomit.
4: Realizing there was no escape from vomit, even on Wall Street, Lily Hayes would eventually leave her high-powered banking job for the world of film, but she'd have to work her way in from the very bottom all over again, starting out as a production assistant, fetching coffees and Xeroxing scripts.
0: And did it feel like you were kind of like finding your way back home or something?
1: Absolutely, because the next step was started to make friends in this world, and then we made a web series together, and then part of the way we were able to complete that web series was with some support from Troma, actually. So, I was going out on my own, but then coming back to Troma and coming back to my dad for advice. And so certainly when I started to, try to make my own way in the creative industries, I think it really started to bring me back closer, even though I might have been more interested in trying to get my feet wet in the mainstream side of filmmaking.
0: Lloyd, what did you think when Lily Hayes told you she was going to leave her high-powered job in banking and try to go into film?
3: I didn't care, quite frankly. I think, so she won't make $1 billion, and so what? We believe they're smart kids and they're going to be successful. You have to stay with it, and they have that attitude.
4: Troma has been going to the Cannes Film Festival since 1971, trying to sell its movies. A few years ago, Lily Hayes went to France with Lloyd to make a documentary about her dad's life's work.
5: We're here at the Cannes Film Festival with our antics and our street performances to try and open people's eyes up to the fact that it's very hard to be an independent artist right now.
0: Why did you want to tell the Troma story?
1: Well, I think that the Troma story is something that's really important to me, and I think it's also really inspiring. And this particular group of filmmakers who were there with Troma this year in the documentary, I think were very inspiring in themselves, both in the film. We see them going out and fighting for what they believe in, for independent film. And they're so earnest and so heartfelt in what they're doing. But at the same time, they're also doing these crazy things that, like putting on a zombie march or spewing all over the red carpet or, bumping up against the police or screaming and yelling. Or you may not agree with all the things all the time, but, they really believe in independent film. And I think it really stands for a lot of the best parts of Troma.
0: And what was it like to work together with your dad on it?
1: You know, it's great. It's most of the time I'm really grateful that we get to spend this time together. You know, we've been really fortunate. Most of October we were traveling all over Europe because we were invited to many festivals, and that's really was wonderful, getting to travel together. You know, when I was a kid, he was constantly gone and traveling, so this has been incredible. Now I'm there. I'm seeing this is what he was doing my whole life when I was like sad because he was leaving for a business trip. Now it's all coming kind of full circle, and I'm getting to be there with him and seeing. And my mom, too. The three of us were traveling.
4: Recently, there's been a new Toxic Avenger that's been released, big blockbuster. You know, what's it like to see your creation find a new audience, a new generation?
3: All it does is bring up bitterness, because we have made movies for 50 years, and each and every one of them in the 80s was destroyed. They cut out 20 minutes out of the original Toxic Avenger, and they destroyed most of the independent movie studios.
1: But what
3: studios.
1: Does that have to do with the reimagining?
3: Because it brings all that back. It brings back. It took 40 years. Toxic Avenger is a great movie. It took 40 years for to finally get to a reimagining, $50 million. And it's terrific. It's great. It's wonderful. And how nice is that? And I'm still very upset. You know, I'm bitter, very bitter.
1: But I think as for the reimagining, it's been really exciting to see Macon Blair's reimagining this year. It's been a really great moment for Troma. Troma has really, really dedicated fans around the world, around the globe, and we certainly saw this with Occupy Can, with people lined up to get my dad's autograph. They would signature. They would show up. They'd have posters and DVDs and all kinds of merch ready for him to sign.
4: He's Uncle Lloydie to
1: Uncle
4: them,
1: Lloydie,
4: right?
1: That's right, yes. But the reimagining sort of has also renewed an even larger interest. And this summer it was really exciting when they had a big launch for the reimagining of the Toxic Avenger. And we went out to Comic-Con, and there's this one big, I think it's Hall H, where they have the big launches of the big movies. And there's like 6,500 people who can fit in that room. And, you know, Dad has been taking us to Comic-Con since we were kids, since Comic-Con was a much smaller event when we would go. And it was really more, I mean, I don't know, from my memory, it was really more about like comic books and comic book characters. And now we know Comic-Con is this like huge event with like big movie stars and movies. And, but in my wildest dreams, I never imagined a Troma movie getting this type of launch in the Hall H. And it was so incredible to see Dad, along with Macon Blair and Kevin Bacon and Elijah Wood and all of the stars, up on the stage in front of 6,500 people, getting this unbelievable reception and response and acknowledgement. And it was really, really, really exciting.
4: Do you ever wish you had a normal dad?
1: No, I love my dad.
4: No.
3: I can leave the room if you want to tell the truth.
1: I mean, there are times when he says things and I, you know, wish he would say it a little differently, or there, you know, he and I see things differently, or we disagree on how to say things or certain.
3: Well, when you're with me, I listen to you. I don't go over the top, and you're very wise. I appreciate it.
1: But I learn a lot from my dad.
2: Lily Hayes and Lloyd Kaufman speaking to Arcia Fuchs in January 2026. Stay with us. In part two, we'll be on the quest for a missing golden egg.
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0: the source of pain and loss, and everyone wanted to pretend it had never happened and never existed. If you brought it up, it would just be kind of met with mutterings and dark looks.
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2: BBC News with Moira Alderson. Fighting has continued in Lebanon despite a peace agreement between the US and Iran that included an end to the hostilities there. Lebanese health officials said Israeli strikes in the south killed at least 18 people. Israel's army said it had killed dozens of operatives linked to the Iranian-backed group Hezbollah in attacks on 80 targets across Lebanon. It said four of its soldiers were also killed. Meanwhile, a new round of direct negotiations between the US and Iran that was due to start in Switzerland today has been postponed. In other news, the former Manchester Mayor Andy Burnham has said he'll lay out a new path for Britain after winning a parliamentary by-election that sets him up to challenge Keir Starmer's leadership. Mr Burnham told supporters in Makerfield there was a last chance to change and they were going to take it. The Afghan Defence Ministry says its Air Force carried out overnight attacks in Pakistan on what it described as hideouts of Islamist militants in Balochistan and Khyber Pakhtunkhwa. Pakistan has denied its territory was hit. The authorities in areas controlled by Sudan's Rapid Support Forces have suspended operations with the aid group Doctors Without Borders. An investigation by the charity found a pattern of sexual exploitation by some workers in refugee camps in neighbouring Chad. French prosecutors say the Moroccan football captain Achraf Hakimi will face trial on rape charges. The alleged offence took place in France in 2023. Hakimi, who plays for Paris Saint-Germain, has consistently denied wrongdoing. And Iran's Football Federation is lodging a complaint with FIFA over continuing US entry visa issues for its World Cup squad. The team says they were given only a day in the United States to prepare for their opening game against New Zealand. That's the latest world news from the BBC.
1: Hello, welcome back to the Outlook mixtape on the BBC World Service. I'm India Rackerson. Today is all about dads. Dads who wanted to do things their own way and the daughters who surfed the wake that they made. In part one, we heard from movie maniac Lloyd Kaufman and explored how his daughter Lily Hayes made the most of an upbringing on movie sets, taking part in things like chicken zombie dances. Now we dive into the story of a London father and his dream. A dream to wow the world with a golden egg.
3: A grand tradition has been revived with the design of a magnificent work of craftsmanship. An egg made of gold, set with pink and white diamonds.
1: This is the story of famous London jeweller Paul Kaczynski, but told through his daughter Serena.
0: Well, I think the thing about my father is that he was very ambitious, but in a slightly different way to his father. My father was creative. He was a dreamer, but he was also very much driven by the desire to outstrip his father.
1: So Serena's family have been jewellers for over a century. Her great-great-grandfather fled persecution in Eastern Europe and started a small business repairing watches in London in the late 1800s. When Serena's father, Paul, took over the business from his dad, Joe, in the 1980s, House of Kaczynski was the London jeweller, on a par with Cartier. Paul was stepping up into big shoes. Serena told Joe Fidgen about it.
0: So my dad really wanted to, you know, obviously put his own stamp on the business. He wanted to create something different. So at first he tried to create a slightly different style of jewellery. He tried to be more 80s, more feminine, elegant, dainty. I mean, it was lovely jewellery, but it just didn't stand out. It could have been made by any of the jewellery houses. And to be honest, the collections fell a bit flat. And, you know, at that point, his obsession with Fabergé and this knowledge that really if Kaczynski was going to go that step further and become not just well known in Britain, but actually an international luxury brand, then it needed a sort of signature calling card. So that was sort of where the cogs of my father's mind were ticking.
4: And they kept on ticking until Paul landed on his big idea to make Kaczynski the Fabergé of the 20th century. He got to work commissioning the production of a giant jewelled egg, a tribute to Fabergé, but updated for the modern age. Paul travelled to Western Australia, where the newly opened Argyle mine was extracting highly prized pink diamonds.
0: I mean, the egg was absolutely breathtaking. It was forged from 15 kilograms of the finest gold,

0: set with 24,000 diamonds, of which 20,000 were pinks. It took 7,000 hours of craftsmanship by a team of master jewellers to put it together. I mean, it was unprecedented. I mean, when I saw it as a child, it reminded me of a big golden rocket about to take off on this kind of incredible, majestic pedestal. And then also there's the theatrical side to it. So Fabergé, one of his trademarks, if you like, was to have a surprise secreted inside the egg. His eggs always had a clockwork mechanism, a secret button. You'd pop them and something remarkable would appear. So for my dad's version of this was that the egg's very heavy golden doors would open and inside there was a jewelled dollhouse-like interior. There was a jewelled library with little enamel books that you could take off the shelves, a jewelled drawer which you could take out as well and put your secret diamond stash in if you so were so inclined, and a diamond-encrusted clock. And then that would rotate and there would be a enamelled portrait gallery with frames of different sizes, ribbons of diamonds encircling them. You know, it was all very playful. My father had a very sort of a big sense of fun, and he fancied himself as a bit of an artist, really. I mean, he always wanted to be a jeweller artist, just as Fabergé was, you know, really the ultimate jeweller artist.
1: The egg had a price tag of £7 million, the equivalent of about $30 million US dollars today. The big question was, who would buy it?
0: Top of the list were the Sultan of Brunei, who was a very loyal client of my father's at the time, Donald Trump, you know, well known for his love of bling, and Malcolm Forbes, who was the media tycoon, who had a huge Fabergé collection, was also a possibility. But then he tragically died unexpectedly in the February, just before the egg came out in the April. So, yes, there was no obvious buyer at the time. And, you know, what I've realised is obviously actually in the jewellery trade, discretion is everything. These people want to buy, high net worth people want to buy something that no one else has. They don't want to buy something that's been broadcast everywhere and the whole world knows about. So my father had saw every other high profile sale he made had been done with the utmost discretion. But this time he'd sort of got so caught up in the publicity and the lauding of him as Carl Fabergé that he sort of, you know, created his own downfall, really.
1: And your mum came from a very different world. She came from Scotland, from a non-jewellery family. Was she there sort of saying, you know, how, you know, is this a good idea?
0: I mean, my mother was always a very grounding influence on my father. Yes, she came from a working class background in Scotland. They'd met at university at Aberdeen. But my mother was always a bit dubious about the egg, I think. I think she was just anxious about the fact that there were cracks already starting to show in the foundations of the business, which no one really knew about. And also, she didn't want him to overreach. You know, they had three young children as well. They were busy. They were this sort of 80s power couple. She was a patron of charities with Princess Diana on the board. So, you know, why push it, really?
1: And it was pushing it, wasn't it? I mean, in design terms, this was pushing it. One jeweller I know talked about, you know, the project being basically like asking a jeweller to make a car, because the sort of the mechanics of how the inside of this egg with its revolving library and its portrait gallery was actually going to work.
0: Yes. I mean, so my father was absolutely adamant about having the Fabergé style surprise and this moment of theatrical wonder, wowing crowds when they saw the doors glide open and the interior rotate. Unfortunately, the reality was the doors did not glide open. At best, they juddered and often they were stuck. The problem was, obviously, 18 karat gold is actually very, very dense and heavy. And trying to find a motor that was powerful enough to power the doors and small enough to fit in the base was very much an engineering jigsaw puzzle. I mean, if I'm being kind to my father, I think he was ahead of his time. But it became the sort of egg's dirty secret, really, that it didn't quite work.
1: A few months after its launch, the egg still hadn't sold, and Paul couldn't pay his creditors, and the worry was causing friction in the family. Paul disappeared soon afterwards, leaving his wife and three daughters for a young sales assistant, Anna, Serena was devastated. Where life before the egg had been glamorous and carefree, life after the egg was a hollow shell.
0: I was always daddy's girl. I worshipped him, really. And so after my parents split up, I found it very confusing. But I suppose I never doubted that my father still loved me. My sisters, my littlest sister, Holly, she was 3 when he left. And my middle sister, Katrina, was 9. And my middle sister, Katrina, was inherently protective of my mother. And so she was also very angry at my father. But somehow, and I just don't really emotionally understand it, I just couldn't find it in me to be angry at him. I just missed him and wanted to see him. So for a period, I would sort of see him every fortnight. We'd have these kind of awkward, you know, I was about 12 by this point. So we had this, you know, we'd go for pizza and play some tennis. That was our formula.
1: Paul became more and more troubled. None of his efforts to revive the family's reputation in the jewellery world came to anything, and he was relying on drink and drugs. Serena went off to university, and that's where she was when she heard that he had died in a car crash just a few days after turning 50.
0: When my dad died, tragically, a decade after the egg, when he was, to be honest, at a very low ebb in his life, it was like the egg was buried with him. I went back and looked at the very short speech that I read at his funeral, and I didn't make any mention of it.
1: Even though it had been such a big part of his life?
0: It was his greatest creation. It was his masterpiece. And no, it was seen as a source of pain and loss, and everyone wanted to pretend it had never happened and never existed. If you brought it up, it would just be kind of met with mutterings and dark looks. Until one day at Glastonbury Music Festival, where I am an avid goer, I found myself there in 2009, newly heartbroken, just about to turn 30. And I met this very handsome stranger, as you do. We lost all our friends and we found each other. And we were sort of wandering around the festival, you know, waiting for sunrise, talking. And sometimes I think it's easier to talk to a stranger than to your family, because obviously there's not the emotional load there. And he said, oh, you know, my dad played at Glastonbury in the 70s. He was a rock and roll drummer. And so I said, well, you never guess. My dad made the world's largest gold egg. And then he was like, oh, what is this, a dad off? But it was the first time that I had told that story in a sort of positive way. It was quite liberating. And I walked away, you know, I mean, never saw him again. But he said, look, you should keep telling your dad's story. And so that sort of stayed with me. And then it effectively became a bit of a party piece.
1: So how does it go from being a party piece to a quest to find out what on earth happened to the egg after the business went bust?
0: One day I was working on, I was working at the Sunday Times, and we had these very, very scary ideas meetings. And normally I'd been very, very good and squirreled away lots of ideas and had a whole pad full. But on that day, for some reason, I didn't have anything. So I was sort of sitting there waiting for my turn going, oh, my God, what am I going to say? And I just blurted it out. My dad made the world's largest jeweled egg. And everyone in the room went, what? I was like a big Fabergé. And that was the start. So I went to have lunch with a family friend who was sort of served as the House of Kaczynski's archivist, really. You know, he knows absolutely everything. And he was telling me sort of fabulous stories. And then I sort of said, you know, well, where is it? And he said, well, darling, you're never going to find it. Be like searching for a golden needle in a haystack. And then we very jokingly made a bet. I think he bet me £100 that I wouldn't be able to find it. But, you know, I'm quite determined. So if you bet me something, I'll try my best to follow through.
1: Just as her father had been obsessed by the making of the egg, Serena became fixated on finding it. She knew it had been repossessed by the mining company Argyle when the jewellery business had collapsed. But when she contacted Argyle, all they would say was it had been sold in 2002 to an unnamed Japanese billionaire. And there, the trail went cold.
0: I spoke to lots of different people, diamond dealers, art detectives, and I was told lots of conflicting things. There was this man who's a diamond dealer in the States, and he reached out to me and he said, look, I'll talk to Argyle. I know them very well. I'll come back to you with the truth. So, you know, calls me back a few days later. Very sorry. It's terrible news. The egg's been melted down.
1: Oh.
0: And I, do you know what? I burst into tears. And it sounds so strange, doesn't it? You know, it's an inanimate object. But by this point, obviously, it had already begun to kind of embody my father a bit. And I was genuinely surprised by the force of my emotional reaction. But so I was told that. And then other people along the way told me that it was in a, you know, it had been disassembled and was in a safe somewhere, and no one really seemed to know. You know, the Japan thing was the most concrete clue I had, but even that, I'd reached a complete impasse.
1: But you cried when you heard the egg had been broken up. So there's grief there.
0: Yes, yes, there is deep grief. You know, I'd lost him sort of twice, really. Once when he left when I was 11, and then again when I was 20 when he died. And, you know, I wanted to turn it from something bad, both him and the egg, into something to be celebrated and to feel happy about.
1: Years went by. Serena poured time and more money than she could afford on finding out what had happened to the egg. The market in this kind of thing is so secretive, how would she ever find out? Then, out of the blue, a stroke of luck. One of the detectives she'd spoken to had heard that a giant, golden, diamond-encrusted egg, and let's face it, there aren't that many of them, had just been donated to a museum in Tokyo by its billionaire owners, the Mabuchi family, the world's largest manufacturers of small electric motors. 2 weeks later, Serena was on her way to the museum for a private viewing.
0: Once I got on the plane, I sort of went numb, actually. I almost was a bit anxious that maybe I would see it and I'd feel nothing, and that somehow this would all have been in vain.
1: But tell us about seeing it then. How did you feel?
0: Well, when I first entered the room, my heart sort of sunk, actually, because it wasn't in a very glamorous setting. And I know that sounds silly, but, you know, it was just in this sort of conference-style room, really. And as I'd got to the museum, I still didn't know if I was going to get to meet the Mabuchis. I knew their name by then, but I really wanted to talk to them to understand, you know, why they bought it and what it had meant to them, really. So when I found out that they were coming, that's when the tears first started to come. And then when I was allowed to go inside the display case and touch the egg, I mean, it is absolutely breathtaking. I'd seen so many pictures. I'd pored over pictures and videos, but there is nothing like seeing it up close. You could stare at it for hours and still find something new to be awed by. And when I saw our name carved on the summit, and, you know, it will be there for posterity. You know, the egg has outlived my dad. It will outlive me. But it will always be there, and just meant the world.
1: Did you find the closure that you had been looking for?
0: Yes, I think so. I wanted to create a legacy, not just for my father, not just for Kaczynski's egg, but for the Kaczynskis, for the house of Kaczynskis, for everything my ancestors built, and for my family and my sons. You know, it makes me incredibly happy that my two sons, who are now 8 and 6, will always know the story of Grandpa Paul and his giant gold egg.
1: Is there a bit of you that wishes it had never existed and your life had stayed as it was before the egg?
0: No, not at all, to be honest. I don't think being born into privilege serves you that well, particularly if my father is your example of that.
1: So you don't regret the missing millions?
0: Not at all. Honestly, not. I just think it's really important not to carry bitterness and anger with you. If you do that, it will eat away at you. What ate away at me was the need to see the egg. And maybe that was my way of processing. Some people go to therapy. I decided to track down a £7 million gold egg.
2: Serena Kaczynski speaking to Jo Fidgen in May 2026. She's the author of the book Kaczynski's Egg. That is all from our passionate fathers and their daughters who live to tell the tales. Thanks so much for joining us on the Outlook mixtape. I'm India Rackerson. The producer was Andrea Rangecroft. Outlook is back again soon.
3: BBC World Service, and now witness history with me, Rena Stanton Sharma.
4: We're going back to 1975, when an outbreak of illness among young children in the United States led to a medical breakthrough.
5: Our family have lived in Lyme in this area for 25 years, and when we first moved here, I started having some odd symptoms, as some of the others in the family did, but mostly it was my symptoms in the beginning, with rashes and joint pain and severe headaches and stiff necks and fevers.
4: That's Polly Murray, a mother from Lyme, Connecticut, a scenic rural town nestled along the eastern banks of the Connecticut River on America's east coast. Speaking to a BBC TV programme in 1987, she explained what she'd noticed.
5: Her symptoms became so acute and the patterns so definite that I realised that we must do something about trying to find someone that would do some research into what was going on. And so in October of 1975, I called the Connecticut State Health Department.
4: That call would eventually lead to the first identification of Lyme disease in the US, a bacterial infection passed to humans by blood-sucking parasites called ticks. Professor Alan Steer had started a fellowship at Yale University just months earlier when he was contacted by the health department. This led to a meeting with Polly.
6: She'd kept a notebook about children that she knew of in this small community who had developed arthritis. I asked my chief of rheumatology about this and said that I would like to join in working on this cluster of arthritis cases. And he said, fine, take about 6 months and see what you can do. And of course, I've been working on this now for nearly 50 years.
4: Dr. Steer, who was in his early 30s, had been carrying out research into rheumatology, inflammatory conditions, including rheumatoid arthritis, which causes painful and stiff joints.
6: We invited the children to come to Yale for investigation. We were able to identify 39 children in this small community who had recently had or currently had arthritis. And that would be 100 times what one would expect for juvenile rheumatoid arthritis, which is how the children had originally been diagnosed often. A quarter of them lived on one of two roads where 1 in 10 children had arthritis. That's completely unheard of.
4: Polly and her children had seen over 30 doctors who'd suggested 50 possible diagnoses, but she was convinced there was more to it. She'd noted down that she felt worse during the summer. Dr. Steer found that the young people, who ranged from around 5 years old to teenagers, had had unusual skin markings or lesions which started appearing before their joint problems. One person described it this way.
6: That it started in the front of their body and the two sides met on the back. So this large, spreading, unusual skin lesion. It was a quarter of the patients, but because the clustering suggested to us an arthropod-transmitted illness, we were quite interested in this skin lesion. An insect is a type of arthropod. An arthropod is a more general term, but a tick is an arthropod because in the adult stages, it has 8 legs rather than 6.
4: And a tick is a small spider-like creature which feeds on the blood of birds, mammals, and humans. You may not even feel a bite, which can cause flu-like symptoms. Here's that BBC documentary.
7: The tick usually feeds on white-tailed deer. And in 1975, there'd been a big increase in the deer population with a consequent rise in the number of ticks. Perhaps there was a link with the severe arthritis that Polly Murray's family had suffered that summer. The ticks were feeding on blood from the deer, then dropping back to the ground to lay their eggs and to bite unsuspecting humans. Treating these bites was to reveal an important new clue about the cause of the arthritis.
4: After this crucial discovery, Dr. Steer spoke with a Danish colleague and realised that they could treat people with penicillin, antibiotic medication.
6: In Europe, this skin lesion was thought to be tick-transmitted, and that skin lesion was thought to respond to antibiotic therapy. And there were a few cases in which the skin lesion had preceded a neurologic illness called meningopolyneuritis or Banwart syndrome. But it wasn't truly clear that it was related, and the neurologists thought that the skin lesion was a viral infection, most likely. And because of the experience in Europe, thinking that the skin lesion responded to antibiotic therapy, we began to treat patients with penicillin, which had been used generally to treat the skin lesion. And in comparison with the patients we'd seen earlier who were not treated with antibiotics, the skin lesion did resolve somewhat faster, and it often prevented subsequent arthritis. From this, we learned that this was likely a tick-transmitted penicillin-sensitive agent that was causing this illness.
4: This was a huge breakthrough. Not only had he discovered a new disease, they'd found a potential treatment too. But Dr. Steer, who is now one of the most renowned rheumatologists globally, remains humble about that vital step in medicine.
6: That's gratifying, but understanding human disease is often very complicated. And even though you can come up with a treatment that helps most people, you're often left with a part of the population that just has a harder time with it.
4: You've probably joined the dots. The disease was named after the town Polly was from, Lyme, Connecticut, where it was first found. And then, in 1981, a self-described tick surgeon discovered something new.
6: It was Willy Bergdorfer who had been studying this Ixodes scapularis type of tick, and his particular ability was to dissect even these very small ticks under the microscope and be able to look at their organs, trying to see if he could identify an infectious agent. And he was the one who actually first saw this bacteria, which is now called, its Latin name is Borrelia burgdorferi.
4: Most of the children who took part in that 1975 study fully recovered.
6: There are children that as adults had difficulty with what remained of certain parts of the infection. It's generally not as serious an infection at all if one has vaccination. Death from Lyme disease is quite unusual, but it can happen. The infection can affect all layers of the heart. And if that happens and it's not recognized, it's been a cause of death, and generally in younger people. So it can be quite a serious infection, even though most recover from it.
4: Understanding these complexities remains Dr. Steer's lifelong passion.
6: One is still left with parts of this that are difficult to understand and which we do not have treatments that work really well. An important goal for me is really to work with the next generation.
4: Dr. Alan Steer is now in his 80s. He works at the Steer Laboratory at Massachusetts General Hospital and was speaking to me, Rena Stanton Sharma, for Witness History.
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1: For me, when I think of Juneteenth, part of what I think about is both the both-endedness of it, that it is this moment in which we mourn the fact that freedom was kept from hundreds of thousands of enslaved people for years and for months after it had been attained by them. And then at the same time, celebrating the end of one of the most egregious things that this country has ever done.
0: Today, a Democracy Now! Special to mark Juneteenth, the federal holiday commemorating June 19, 1865, when enslaved people in Galveston, Texas, learned of their freedom more than 2 years after President Lincoln signed the Emancipation Proclamation. We'll speak to Clint Smith, author of How the Word is Passed, A Reckoning with the History of Slavery Across America. Then, to the pioneering musical artist Rhiannon Giddens, who won a Pulitzer Prize for her opera Omar, about Omar ibn Said, a Muslim scholar in Africa who was sold into slavery in the 1800s.
2: It's just so amazing that Omar's story has been is being lifted by this opera, being lifted by the existence of this work, and more people are knowing about him. Because the whole point for me was to complicate the American narrative, like who gets to say that they represent the American story.
0: Rhiannon Giddens was a founding member of the Grammy-winning black string band, the Carolina Chocolate Drops. Her banjo playing can also be heard on Beyoncé's hit single, Texas Hold'em. All that and more coming up. Welcome to Democracy Now!, democracynow.org, The War and Peace Report. I'm Amy Goodman. Today, a Democracy Now! Special on this, the newly created Juneteenth federal holiday, which marks the end of slavery in the United States. The Juneteenth commemoration dates back to the last days of the Civil War, when Union soldiers landed in Galveston, Texas. It was June 19, 1865, with news that the war had ended and enslaved people learned they were freed. It was 2.5 years after President Lincoln signed the Emancipation Proclamation. In 2021, President Biden signed legislation to make Juneteenth the first new federal holiday since Dr. Martin Luther King Jr. Day. The day after Biden signed the legislation, I spoke to the writer and poet Clint Smith, author of How the Word is Passed, A Reckoning with the History of Slavery Across America. I began by asking him about traveling to Galveston, Texas, and his feelings on Juneteenth becoming a federal holiday.
1: As you mentioned, I went to Galveston, Texas. I've been writing this book for 4 years, and I went 2 years ago, and it was marking the 40th anniversary of when Texas had made Juneteenth a state holiday. And it was the Al Edwards prayer breakfast. The late Al Edwards Sr. is the state legislator, a black state legislator, who made possible and advocated for the legislation that turned Juneteenth into a holiday, a state holiday in Texas. And so I went in part because I wanted to spend time with people who were the actual descendants of those who had been freed by General Gordon Granger's General Order Number 3. And it was a really remarkable moment because I was in this place, on this island, on this land, with people for whom Juneteenth was not an abstraction. It was not a performance. It was not merely a symbol. It was part of their tradition. It was part of their lineage. It was an heirloom that had been passed down that had made their lives possible. And so I think I gained a more intimate sense of what that holiday meant. And to sort of broaden out more generally, you spoke to how it was more than 2.5 years after the Emancipation Proclamation, and it was an additional 2 months after General Robert E. Lee surrendered at Appomattox, effectively ending the Civil War. So it wasn't only 2 years after the Emancipation Proclamation, it was an additional 2 months after the Civil War was effectively over. And so for me, when I think of Juneteenth, part of what I think about is both the both-endedness of it, that it is this moment in which we mourn the fact that freedom was kept from hundreds of thousands of enslaved people for years and for months after it had been attained by them. And then at the same time, celebrating the end of one of the most egregious things that this country has ever done. And I think what we're experiencing right now is a sort of marathon of cognitive dissonance in the way that is reflective of the Black experience as a whole, because we are in a moment where we have the first new federal holiday in over 40 years, in a moment that is important to celebrate the Juneteenth and to celebrate the end of slavery, and to have it recognized as a national holiday. And at the same time that that is happening, we have a state-sanctioned effort across state legislatures across the country that is attempting to prevent teachers from teaching the very thing that helps young people understand the context from which Juneteenth emerges. And so I think that we recognize that as a symbol, Juneteenth is not that it matters, that it is important, but it is clearly not enough. And I think what the fact that Juneteenth has happened is reflective of a shift in our public consciousness, but also of the work that Black Texans and Black people across this country have done for decades to make this moment possible.
0: And can you explain more what happened in Galveston in 1865, and even, as you point out, what the Emancipation Proclamation actually did 2.5 years before?
1: Right. So the Emancipation Proclamation is often a widely misunderstood document. So it did not sort of wholesale free the enslaved people throughout the Union. It did not free enslaved people in the Union. In fact, there were several border states that were part of the Union that continued to keep their enslaved laborers, states like Kentucky, states like Delaware, states like Missouri. And what it did was it was a military edict that was attempting to free enslaved people in Confederate territory. But the only way that that edict would be enforced is if Union soldiers went and took that territory. And so part of what many enslavers realized, right, and realized correctly, was that Texas would be one of the last frontiers that Union soldiers would be able to come in and enforce the Emancipation Proclamation, if they ever made it there in the first place, because this was 2 years prior to the end of the Civil War. And so you had enslavers from Virginia and from North Carolina and from all of these states in the Upper South who brought their enslaved laborers and relocated to Texas in ways that increased the population of enslaved people in Texas by the tens of thousands. And so what when Gordon Granger comes to Texas, he is making clear and letting people know that the Emancipation Proclamation had been enacted in ways that, because of the topography of Texas and because of how spread out and rural and far apart from different ecosystems of information many people were, a lot of enslaved people didn't know that the Emancipation Proclamation had happened. And some didn't even know that General Lee had surrendered at Appomattox 2 months prior. And so part of what this is doing is making clear to the 250,000 enslaved people in Texas that they had actually been granted freedom 2.5 years prior, and that the war that this was all fought over had ended 2 months before.
0: During the ceremony making Juneteenth a federal holiday, President Biden got down on his knee to greet Opal Lee, the 94-year-old activist known as the grandmother of Juneteenth. This is Biden speaking about Lee.
3: As a child growing up in Texas, she and her family would celebrate Juneteenth. And Juneteenth, 1939, when she was 12 years old, a white mob torched her family home. But such hate never stopped her any more than it stopped the vast majority of you I'm looking at from this podium. Over the course of decades, she's made it her mission to see that this day came. It was almost a singular mission. She's walked for miles and miles, literally and figuratively, to bring attention to Juneteenth, to make this day possible.
0: And this is Opal Lee speaking at Harvard School of Public Health.
4: I don't want people to think Juneteenth is just one day. There is too much educational components. We have too much to do. I even advocate that we do Juneteenth, that we celebrate freedom from the 19th of June to the 4th of July. Because we weren't free on the 4th of July, 1776. That would be celebrating freedom. You understand? If we were able to do that.
0: And that is Opal Lee, considered the grandmother of Juneteenth. And Clint, one of the things you do in your book is you introduce us to grassroots activists. This doesn't come from the top. This comes from years of organizing, as you point out, in Galveston itself and with people like, not that there's anyone like Opal Lee.
1: Yeah, no, absolutely. Part of what this book is doing, it is an attempt to uplift the stories of people who don't often get the attention that they deserve in how they shape the historical record. So that means the public historians who work at these historical sites and plantations. That means the museum curators. That means the activists and the organizers, people like Take 'Em Down NOLA in New Orleans, who pushed the city council and the mayor to make possible the fact that in 2017 these statues would come down, several Confederate statues in my hometown in New Orleans. And part of when I think about someone like Ms. Opoli, part of what I think about is our proximity to this period of history, right? Slavery existed for 250 years in this country and has only not existed for 150. And, you know, the way that I was taught about slavery growing up in elementary school, we were made to feel as if it was something that happened in the Jurassic Age, that it was the Flintstones, the dinosaurs, and slavery, almost as if they all happened at the same time. But the woman who opened the National Museum of African American History and Culture alongside the Obama family in 2016 was the daughter of an enslaved person, not the granddaughter or the great-granddaughter or the great-great-granddaughter, the daughter of an enslaved person is who opened this museum, the Smithsonian, in 2016. And so there's clearly, for so many people, there are people who are alive today who were raised by, who knew, who were in community with, who loved, people who were born into intergenerational chattel bondage. And so this history that we tell ourselves was a long time ago wasn't, in fact, that long ago at all. And part of what so many activists and grassroots public historians and organizers across this country recognize is that if we don't fully understand and account for this history that actually wasn't that long ago, that in the scope of human history was only just yesterday, then we won't fully understand how our contemporary landscape of inequality today, we won't understand how slavery shaped the political, economic, and social infrastructure of this country. And when you have a more acute understanding of how slavery shaped the infrastructure of this country, then you're able to more effectively look around you and see how the reason one community looks one way and another community looks another way is not because of the people in those communities, but is it because of what has been done to those communities generation after generation after generation. And I think that that is central to the sort of public pedagogy that so many of these activists and organizers who have been attempting to make Juneteenth a holiday and bring attention to it as an entry point to think more wholly and honestly about the legacy of slavery have been doing.
0: During an interview on CNN, Democratic Congressmember Alexandria Ocasio-Cortez called out the 14 Republican Congress members, all white men, who voted against making Juneteenth a federal holiday.
5: This is pretty consistent with, I think, the Republican base, and it's whether it's trying to fight against teaching basic history around racism and the role of racism in U.S. history to, you know, there's a direct through line from that to denying Juneteenth, the day that is widely recognized and celebrated as the symbolic kind of day that to represent the end of slavery in the United States.
0: If you could respond to that, Clint Smith, and also the fact that on the same day yesterday, the Senate Minority Leader said they would not be supporting the For the People Act, the Voting Rights Act.
1: Absolutely. I think very clearly the critical race theory, the idea of it is being used as a boogeyman, and it is being misrepresented and distorted by people who don't even know what critical race theory is, right? So we should be clear that the thing that people are calling critical race theory is just, that is the language that they are using to talk about the idea of teaching any sort of history that rejects the idea that America is a singularly exceptional place. And that we should not account for the history of harm that has been enacted to create opportunities and intergenerational wealth for millions of people that has come at the direct expense of millions and millions of other people across generations. And so part of what is happening in these state legislatures across the country and with regard to the effort to push back against teaching of history, 1619 Project, critical race theory and the like, is a recognition that we have developed in this country a more sophisticated understanding, a more sophisticated framework, a more sophisticated public lexicon with which to understand how slavery, how racism was not just an interpersonal phenomenon, it was a historic one. It was a structural one. It was a systemic one.
0: I want you to talk more about your book, How the Word is Passed, a reckoning with the history of slavery across America. Can you talk about the journey you took? You were just mentioning where you grew up in Louisiana, the map of the streets of Louisiana. And why you feel it is so critical not only to look at the South, but your chapter on New York is something that people will be, many will be, shocked by. The level of, when people talk about the South and slavery, that New York, of course, had enslaved people.
1: It did. It was really important for me to include a chapter on New York City and a place in the North more broadly, in part because, you know, while the majority of places I visit are in the South, because the South is where slavery was saturated and where it was most intimately tied to the social and economic infrastructure of that society, it most certainly also existed in the North. What a lot of people don't know is that New York City, for an extended period of time, was the second largest slave port in the country after Charleston, South Carolina. That in 1860, on the brink of the Civil War, when South Carolina was about to secede from the Union after the election of Abraham Lincoln, that New York City's mayor, Fernando Wood, proposed that New York City should also secede from the Union alongside the southern states because New York's financial, political, and political infrastructure were so deeply entangled and tied to the slaveocracy of the South. Also that the Statue of Liberty was originally conceived by Edouard de Laboulaye, a French abolitionist who was conceived of the idea of the Statue of Liberty and giving it to the United States as a gift, that it was originally conceived as an idea to celebrate the end of the Civil War and to celebrate abolition. But over time, that meaning has been, even through the conception of the statue, right? The original conception of the statue actually had Lady Liberty breaking shackles, like a pair of broken shackles on her wrists to symbolize the end of slavery. And over time, it became very clear that that would not have the sort of wide stream or wide mainstream support of people across the country. Obviously, this having been just not too long after the end of the Civil War, so there were still a lot of fresh wounds. And so they shifted the meaning of the statue to be more about a sort of inclusivity, more about the American experience, the American project, the American promise, the promise of democracy, and sort of obfuscated the original meaning to the point where even the design changed. And so they replaced the shackles with a tablet and the torch, and then put the shackles very subtly, sort of underneath her robe. And you can but the only way you can see them, these broken chains, these broken links, are from a helicopter or from an airplane. And in many ways, I think that that is a microcosm for how we hide the story of slavery across this country, that these chain links are hidden out of sight, out of view of most people, under the robe of Lady Liberty, and how the story of slavery across this country is very, as we see now, very intentionally trying to be hidden and kept from so many people, so that we have a fundamentally inconsistent understanding of the way that slavery shaped our contemporary society today.
0: Glenn, before we end, you are an author, you're a writer, you're a teacher, and you are a poet. Can you share a poem with us?
1: I'd be happy to. And so when you're a poet writing nonfiction, that very much animates the way that I approach the text. And so this is this is an adaptation or an excerpt from the end of one of my chapters that originally began as a poem that I wrote when I was trying to think about some of these issues that I brought up. Growing up, the iconography of the Confederacy was an ever-present fixture of my daily life. Every day on the way to school, I passed a statue of P.G.T. Beauregard riding on horseback, his Confederate uniform slung over his shoulder, and his military cap pulled far down over his eyes. As a child, I did not know who P.G.T. Beauregard was. I did not know he was the man who ordered the first attack that opened the Civil War. I did not know he was one of the architects who designed the Confederate battle flag. I did not know he led an army predicated on maintaining the institution of slavery. What I knew is that he looked like so many of the other statues that ornamented the edges of this city, these copper garlands of a past that saw truth as something that should be buried underground and silenced by the soil. After the war, the sons and daughters of the Confederacy reshaped the contours of treason into something they could name as honorable. We called it the Lost Cause, and it crept its way into textbooks that attempted to cover up a crime that was still unfolding. They told us that Robert E. Lee was an honorable man, guilty of nothing but fighting for the state and the people that he loved, that the Southern flag was about heritage and remembering those slain fighting to preserve their way of life. But see, the thing about the Lost Cause is that it's only lost if you're not actually looking. The thing about heritage is that it's a word that also means I'm ignoring what we did to you. I was taught the Civil War wasn't about slavery, but I was never taught how the declarations of Confederate secession had the promise of human bondage carved into its stone. I was taught the war was about economics, but I was never taught that in 1860, the 4 million enslaved black people were worth more than every bank, factory, and railroad combined. I was taught that the Civil War was about states' rights, but I was never taught how the Fugitive Slave Act could care less about a border and spell Georgia and Massachusetts the exact same way. It's easy to look at a flag and call it heritage when you don't see the black bodies buried behind it. It's easy to look at a statue and call it history when you ignore the laws written in its wake. I come from a city abounding with statues of white men on pedestals and black children playing beneath them, where we played trumpets and trombones to drown out the Dixie song that still whistled in the wind. In New Orleans, there are over 100 schools, roads, and buildings named for Confederates and slaveholders. Every day, black children walk into buildings named after people who never wanted them to be there. Every time I would return home, I would drive on streets named for those who would have wanted me in chains. Go straight for 2 miles on Robert E. Lee, take a left on Jefferson Davis, make the first right on Claiborne. Translation, go straight for 2 miles on the general who slaughtered hundreds of black soldiers who were trying to surrender. Take a left on the president of the Confederacy who made the torture of black bodies the cornerstone of his new nation. Make the first right on the man who permitted the heads of rebelling slaves to be put on stakes and spread across the city in order to prevent the others from getting any ideas. What name is there for this sort of violence? What do you call it when the road you walk on is named for those who imagined you under a noose? What do you call it when the roof over your head is named after people who would have wanted the bricks to crush you?
0: Clint Smith, author of the book, How the Word is Passed, A Reckoning with the History of Slavery Across America, speaking on Democracy Now! In 2021, the day after Juneteenth became a federal holiday. Coming up, the pioneering musical artist Rhiannon Giddens. She won a Pulitzer Prize for her opera Omar, about Omar ibn Said, a Muslim scholar in Africa sold into slavery in the 1800s.

0: the purchaser's option by our next guest, Rhiannon Giddens. This is Democracy Now!, democracynow.org, The War and Peace Report. I'm Amy Goodman. As we continue our Juneteenth special, we turn now to the pioneering musical artist, Rhiannon Giddens. She first gained fame as a member of the Grammy Award-winning Carolina Chocolate Drops, a black string band which inspired a new generation of black musicians to play the banjo and fiddle. Giddens has gone on to have a celebrated solo career and has even collaborated with Beyoncé. Giddens' banjo playing can be heard on Texas Hold'em, a hit single by Beyoncé, who became the first black woman to ever top the Billboard's Hot Country Songs chart. In 2023, Rhiannon Giddens won a Pulitzer Prize for her opera Omar, about Omar ibn Said, a Muslim scholar in Africa sold into slavery and forcefully brought to Charleston, South Carolina in 1807. In a moment, we'll hear Rhiannon Giddens talk about Omar, but first an excerpt from the song Julie's Aria from the opera Omar.
1: My daddy wore a cap like yours.

0: That's Julie's aria from Rhiannon Giddens' Pulitzer Prize-winning opera Omar, which she wrote with Michael Abels. I spoke to her in October 2023, on the day she received the Pulitzer Prize. Rhiannon, this is just astounding. Can you talk about the life of Omar Ibn Said?
1: I can, yeah. He was a 37-year-old Quranic scholar. He'd been studying, you know, for all of his adult life, and even when he was a child. And he was 37 years old, and he was sold into slavery. His compound was overrun, and he was sold, and he had to go over the Middle Passage, and he ended up in Charleston, was his first port of call. And he was sold to a man there that he, I think, used him pretty badly, like put him in the fields and treated him very badly. And he ran away from him, and he ended up in North Carolina. And they found him in a jail. They put him in jail because you couldn't just be a random black person walking around. Somebody had to own you, or you were, you know, imprisoned. And so he was put into jail, and he was found there, and he had written on the walls with the ashes verses of the Quran. And so he was sold to a family in North Carolina, where he lived out the rest of his life, another 50 years. He lived into his 80s and was never freed. And the reason we know who he is that he wrote an autobiography in Arabic. So he was pressed upon to write the story of his life, even though he begins it with, "I cannot write my life." Because this was 20 years after he had been brought to the United States. And it's just a remarkable document. It's the only, as best as the scholars who've told me know, it's the only autobiography written by an enslaved person while they are enslaved that we have, you know, anywhere in the United States. And it's definitely the only document written in Arabic by an enslaved person. So it's a really special thing that we have it. And I was commissioned by the Spoleto Festivals, the first opera they commissioned, to write an opera. And I brought in Michael Abels, who's an incredible composer and film scorer and who knows the orchestra and knows how to write for orchestra. I know how to write for banjo and for voice. So between the two of us, we created the score for Omar, and I wrote the libretto. And it was a really intense experience, you know. It's just so amazing that Omar's story is being lifted by this opera, being lifted by the existence of this work, and more and more people are knowing about him. Because the whole point for me was to complicate the American narrative, like who gets to say that they represent the American story, you know. Why is the Mayflowers, you know, somebody who came on the Mayflower, why is that held up as representational when Omar's is just as representational? It's just not as, you know, it's not as pleasant. It's very challenging. And also that there were so many Muslims that were brought over to the United States, and they have, you know, a massive impact on the culture and in some places language. You know, if you go to the Georgia Sea Islands, where you can trace some of the words in Gullah to Arabic. So it's just an opportunity to really just kind of blow things wide open and go, well, this is another huge part of the story that hasn't been told. And going through the life of Omar, you can really, represent that in a way that's just really remarkable. Because he was remarkable, you know, he was remarkable that he was able to hold on to his faith. He quoted the Quran till he died, you know, and he was by himself. He wasn't like, you know, surrounded by people that, you know, like he was when he was back home, and he has to carry the whole thing on his own. You know, he has to remember the verses. He has to remember the language. He has to do it all, you know, in isolation. And that's just, you know, it's a thing. And he did it. And now he left something so that we can, you know, look at his words and go, wow, what a remarkable life.
0: Rhiannon, you talk about Omar living out his years in North Carolina. You were born in North Carolina, in Greensboro. Can you talk about your own indigenous and African-American roots and how you first picked up the banjo, how you got involved with music, the trajectory of your life and all of the musical forms that you have now excelled in and expressed yourself in?
1: Wow. Okay. How long do you have? Okay. I'll give you the capsule version.

0: typical Southern story of black, white, and red mixed in sort of indiscriminate ways. And I don't claim a tribal affiliation. I like to say I'm like Native adjacent. You know, I know I've got cousins who identify as Native, but I myself use that story to try to raise awareness and to highlight and to ally myself with the Native story, the Indigenous story, because so many Indigenous people feel invisible because, you know, a lot of mainstream culture just assumes that that was passed and there's no Indians around, you know. And I use the word Indian because a lot of people, especially in North Carolina, consider themselves as Indian, Indian country, Indian culture. So, it's, you know, it's complicated and not any group is monolithic, including Indigenous people. And then, you know, obviously, there's black and white, and that's been my main sort of affiliation. And I didn't know anything about Omar's story, which made me so mad because I was born and raised in North Carolina. But anyway, that's another thing. So I just grew up, you know, as a Southerner, and I grew up with my grandparents first, and living out in the country and listening to hee-haw and listening to blues and jazz records and just whatever they were listening to. And, you know, over the years, I got a lot of different music from different people, my dad, my sister, my mom, my grandparents, and just sort of took it all in and went to Oberlin, graduated with a bachelor's in music, you know, loved opera. I still love it. You know, soprano. I did a bunch of operas. It was Juliet. It was all of these things. And then I came back home and I was like, what am I doing? You know, like what am I doing in opera that like a million other sopranos can't do as good or better than me? Like, what am I bringing? I remember thinking this, you know, and while I was trying to figure that out, I started contra dancing. Like, it's like square dancing, but in long lines. It's a community dance, you know? And that's when I fell in love with the banjo, because there were always live bands and a lot of old time bands. And then I found out the history of the banjo, and then I was kind of record scratch time, you know? That was it. It wasn't just because I love the banjo, but I felt the injustice of having been raised in North Carolina, surrounded by banjo music, not knowing the true history of the banjo. Like, wanting to learn the banjo and feeling like I had to ask permission, you know, and then finding out that the banjo itself is a black instrument and that the tradition itself is a Creole tradition that's a cross-cultural collaborative tradition, and that I didn't have to ask any permission to play this music because it was my music, you know. And I just got really upset, you know. I just got mad. I was just like, why haven't I been told this? You know, why don't I know this? And then immediately falling on the heels of that question was, and in whose best interest is it that I don't know this thing? And so that just kind of set me off on my path of, you know, trying to uncover, to discover, to shine a light, you know. I've just kind of gone where I've been led, really. Cause I love all the stories that we don't hear, you know, in our school system, the stories that aren't deemed interesting enough or that deviate from the narrative of this is white and this is black and brown doesn't exist. And, you know, let's keep everything separated so that they don't realize that we're schnookering them all.
1: So talk about being a part of the Carolina Chocolate Drops. And then I want to ask you about our Native daughters, Rhiannon.
0: Of course. Yeah, the Carolina Chocolate Drops is a, you know, black string band that was formed around 2006, and kind of the center of it was learning from Joe Thompson, who was an 86-year-old African-American fiddler from Mebane, North Carolina, that was one of the last black proponents of the old string band position. Not the only black fiddler, you know, left in the country, but one of the last of that kind of old-time, you know, black string band tradition, rural tradition, where it had been passed down as an oral tradition. From the time of slavery. And so, you know, we wanted to take that out into the world and educate about that. So it was myself, Dom Flemons, and Justin Robinson were the original members of the Chocolate Drops. Over the years, there would be different really super talented black instrumentalists and singers who have come into the group and gone on to do great things, like Layla McCalla, Hubby Jenkins. The first trio was myself, Dom, and Justin, and we were the ones who worked with Joe Thompson for some years.
1: And then our Native daughters and songs mm-hmm. of our Native daughters, which highlight the struggle, the resistance, the hope of black women resonating back to the 17th, the 18th, and 19th century.

0: you talk about your work there.
1: Yeah, I was in the Smithsonian, the Museum for African American Culture, History and Culture at Smithsonian and in D.C., and I was just really struck with some of the historical exhibits, and I was just thinking that, God, we need to be making music from these really hard things, and it just kind of turned into this project. They asked me to record something for them, and I said, I'm just thinking, okay, here's the project. I want to do something with these historical things in the Smithsonian. And then it kind of as I was thinking about who to do it with, you know, women, the story of women, especially Black women, really is what has driven me a lot in my solo work. You know, my earliest songwriting dealt with women during the slavery times and coming from enslaved people's narratives and different paraphernalia around slavery, but always centering women because I felt like that's not the stories we get. You know, even if we get enslaved stories, we don't always get other than Harriet Tubman. That's kind of it. And so the opportunity to bring three other Black women, you know, together with myself, and then I wanted the banjo to be central because it's also been so maligned and so misunderstood, and it's so central to American culture, you know, that I wanted it to be other banjo playing Black women. So I keep telling people, like, there's more than just me. There's a lot of us actually at this point, you know.
0: Rhiannon, can you tell us your favorite song from our Native Daughters?
1: Oh gosh, I love them all, but like, I think Moon Meets Sun was one of the first ones that we wrote, and it was one that three of us wrote together. Layla wasn't there that day. It's me and Allie and Amethyst, and it really has all three of us in it. And that was just a magic moment. We just kind of went, okay, this is a thing. Like, this is so cool. We don't have to explain ourselves to each other. We don't have to, like, you know, we just, like, there was just so much that we didn't have to do because we all were like, yeah, yeah, yeah, we know, yeah, yeah, yeah, yeah, yeah, you know? And it was just, it kind of made for a really wonderful communal energy that surrounded this song. So that's definitely one of my favorites.

The pioneering musical artist Rhiannon Giddens. We spoke in October 2023, the day she received the Pulitzer Prize for her opera, Omar. When we come back, we'll talk about her song, Another Wasted Life, and how she worked on the song's video with 22 people who were wrongly incarcerated.

Texas Hold'em by Beyonce, featuring the banjo playing of our guest, Rhiannon Giddens. This is Democracy Now!, democracynow.org, The War and Peace Report. I'm Amy Goodman. We're continuing this Juneteenth special with the musician Rhiannon Giddens. In October, she marked International Wrongful Conviction Day by releasing a video for her song, Another Wasted Life. The song was inspired by Khalif Browder, a Bronx resident who died by suicide in 2015 at the age of 22 after being detained at Rikers Island Jail for nearly 3 years after being falsely accused at the age of 16 of stealing a backpack. He was held in solitary confinement for 2 years and was repeatedly assaulted by guards and other prisoners. In the video for Another Wasted Life, Rhiannon Giddens features 22 people who were wrongly incarcerated. Together, the men collectively served more than 500 years in prison for crimes they did not commit. Rhiannon Giddens made the video in partnership with the Pennsylvania Innocence Project. This is an excerpt.

0: That was Another Wasted Life by our guest, Rhiannon Giddens. The song is featured on her album, You're the One. I asked Rhiannon Giddens to talk about the album and that song.
1: Well, it's an interesting thing. You know, most of my work, you know, especially since going solo. I mean, obviously, Carolina Chocolate Drops had a mission, you know, of sort of telling the world about black string band music, of spreading our mentor Joe Thompson's family music around, and just trying to educate about the true history of the banjo. And then when I went solo, I was able to really go to things that I had been wanting to do, you know, during the band years, but it wasn't quite the right time, really focusing on women's voices, focusing on stories from the time of slavery, and really the common sort of denominator has always been sort of this sense of mission, whether it's in the band or solo. But the thing is, that mission is weighty, you know, and I just kind of had gotten to a point where I was like, I kind of feel like if I keep going with, you know, on this trajectory, I'm going to burn out and then I'm not going to be of any good to anybody. So it's time to kind of take a turn for a second and explore other parts of my artistry. And that's what You're the One really comes out of. It's songs that I've written over the course of like 14 years that were just, you know, fun songs, songs that were inspired by some of my idols like Dolly Parton and Aretha Franklin, a lot of like, you know, love songs, a lot of, you know, You Dog, Get Out of My House songs, you know, kind of those sorts of things. But I really can't leave the mission behind even for this record. So I also really wanted to include Another Wasted Life, which I had written, you know, after reading about Khalif Browder some years ago and had sort of put into a book and kind of went, okay, like when it's the right time, I'll know what to do with the song. And then when this album was sort of coalescing and coming together, I was like, this is it. Because, you know, it's a different approach. Like what I have done before, like say something with something like Freedom Highway, which is my, I guess, civil rights record. Every song there is really kind of infused with thinking about the history of the United States, thinking about, you know, the legacy of slavery, thinking about civil rights and all of that. And it's a very kind of cohesive album, but it's all very... Every single song is kind of has that thought behind it. Whereas with this album, all the songs except for one are fun. You know, even the sad love songs are still fun songs. And this kind of sticks out as the mission song. And it's a different approach because this then gets all the focus, you know, in terms of the emotional weight and, you know, what it does. So I'm really excited that I've had the opportunity to put it out there, surrounded by, you know, something different so that it really kind of has an opportunity to jump out at the listener.
0: I want to go to Khalif Browder in his own words. This is Khalif speaking to the HuffPost Live's Mark Lamont Hill back a decade ago in 2013. Khalif had spent, as we said earlier, 3 years at Rikers in New York without charge. He was a 16-year-old high school sophomore when he was first detained on suspicion of stealing a backpack. He said while he was in solitary at Rikers, the guards often refused to give him his meals.
2: If you say anything that could tick them off in any type of way, some of them, which is a lot of them, what they do is they starve you, they won't feed you, and it's already hard in there because if you get the three trays that you get every day, you're still hungry because I guess that's part of the punishment. So if they starve you one tray, that could really make an impact on you. And
3: how much were you starved?
2: I was starved a lot. I can't even count.
0: Khalif Browder went on to say he was once starved 4 times in a row, no breakfast, lunch, dinner, or breakfast again, after enduring nearly 800 days in solitary confinement and abuses. Browder was only released when the case was dismissed. He would go on to college, but he died by suicide on June 6, 2015, at his home in the Bronx. He was 22 years old. Rhiannon Giddens, can you talk about how you discovered Khalif's story and then talk about the other men who are included in this video? I mean, this is just a mind-blowing, paradigm-shattering video that will affect anyone who sees it.
1: Well, I'm not sure, to be honest with you. It must have been a news story, you know, a news item or something like that, where I just read the whole thing. You know, it was obviously after he committed suicide, because that's the thing that kind of got me. You know, it was not only how he was treated, you know, an innocent teenager put through the system in such a brutal way, but it's the fact that he, you know, the transition back into the war. I mean, who knows what was going through his mind, but obviously, like, it changed him, you know? And I just felt like his life was stolen from him. Not only the hours that he had to spend inside enduring what he had to endure, but also the hours that he's not gonna, he never got to live, you know? And I feel like that just kind of went all over me, and I just sat down and wrote it. So when the opportunity to do You're the One and have it to be sort of a big album, you know, that Nonesuch was, you know, my label was putting a lot of resources behind the record, so to be able to put Another Wasted Life on there, I knew very early on that I wanted to do a video. You know, videos these days are really kind of, unless you're like a huge, huge megastar, they're almost not worth the money that you put into, because like, how do you get them out? And people don't even see them on social media half the time. And so it's really hard to justify making a video a lot of times these days. But I knew that that's what I wanted to make a video for, was Another Wasted Life. And I also knew, after we started working with the Pennsylvania Innocence Project, that I wanted to center the men who had been exonerated. I wanted to center these guys, you know, because we can't center the people who are still in prison because we can't reach them. So I knew that I wanted to be decentered in this, and just enough in to make the connection. I knew that right away. And so when we reached out to the Pennsylvania Innocence Project and said, this is kind of what we want to do, and they were just really great, and sent that around to some of the guys that they have freed, because they've been working so hard to free innocent men who are in prison. And 22 guys reached back out and said, yes, we'd like to be a part of this. And we took, you know, a day, and we filmed the video. And it was just like, it was such an experience to be there and talk to these guys. And like, all of them were like, we are here for those who are still in. We are here for those guys who are still in cages, thinking that nobody cares about them. And so many of them were like, man, we're just so grateful that people care. We're just so grateful that you're doing this. And I just kind of like, I was sitting there going, well, it's like literally the least I can do. Like literally. You know what I mean? It's just like, it's such a skewed thing that there's clearly not, they don't feel like people care. Because I'm sure in their experience, a lot of people don't care, you know? And the fact that there are these innocence projects full of people who do care is wonderful, and that I'm doing my little tiny mite, you know, to raise awareness. But it's like, that was the thing that hit me the most, is like just the sense of hopelessness that they would talk about being in prison, thinking like nobody cares that I'm in here and through no fault of my own, you know? So they were just incredibly generous with their time, and I'm just very proud of that video and everybody who volunteered on it, from the directors and the people who donated money so that it could happen. It was a real, everybody just really came together to make that happen. And I, if nothing else happened with this record, and that was it, I would be incredibly proud of that.
0: Well, and I mean, your song, I think, is also so powerful, as you say, because it was inspired by Khalif. And I hate to do this to you, but much worse, I hate the idea that this happened. But I wanted to go to one more clip. Maybe it's the world's saddest clip. Again, this is that decade ago interview with Mark Lamont Hill. Khalif was talking about his suicide attempts at Rikers and his efforts to get psychiatric help.
2: I would say I committed suicide about five or six times.
3: Okay, you attempted suicide 5 to 6 times?
2: Yes.
3: While still in prison?
2: Yes.
3: Wow.
2: And I tried to resort to telling the correction officers that I wanted to see a psychiatrist or a counselor, something. I was telling them I need mental help because I wasn't feeling right. All the stress from my case, everything was just getting to me, and I just couldn't take it. I just needed somebody to talk to. I needed to just needed to talk and be stress free. But the correction officers, they didn't want to hear me out. Nobody wanted to listen.
0: That's Khalif before he ultimately did take his own life. Of course, again, he was never convicted. And he was released, went to college, but couldn't survive beyond that. Rhiannon, as you listen to Khalif and have your own two kids, as you try to give them hope in the world, your thoughts and how you transform these stories into music.
1: Man, it's tough, you know. I mean, to be first off, you know, to be perfectly frank, my children are white presenting. So I have a son, he's 10, and I know that he's not going to go through a lot of the things that black men go through in America. So I don't even pretend to know. You know what I mean? To even think, my sister, like, I've been through so much kind of watching my sister, you know, because her son is black and he's my nephew and he's amazing. But he, like, just seeing her go through the stress and he's, you know, he's been pulled over and there's been things that have happened and, like, her utter terrifying just emotion of, like, what, you know, what if something happens to him? What if, you know, all of these things, stuff when during the protest after George Floyd's murder, and I can live vicariously through her and feel that terror. But I know that I don't have that same terror because of the way he presents, you know, and it's like other things may happen to him. And that's a normal terror of that parents have. But it's hard. It's like I can imagine it because, you know, of being with my sister, but it's such a horrible thing to think that the system that he was caught up in is so uncaring and is so actually actively against these young men, you know, that there is no, even when people are exonerated, this is what kills me, is that the system is so efficient that even when people are exonerated, they have been proven innocent. Like, there was one story about a guy who was literally in prison. He was in jail already when they said that he had murdered somebody else. Like, he was already in the system and he still got bullied into a plea or something and ended up in prison. And it took like decades to get him out, you know? And you just kind of go, these prisons are not there for rehabilitation. They're not there for correction, whatever that means. They are there to make money and they're there to keep these young men inside or to keep them in the system. Because, like, when they go inside and when they come out, they just a lot of times they reoffend because they have been affected so much by being in prison. And it's like, that's obviously a system that is there because it works. You know, like people say, oh, the prison system is broken. I was like, actually, no, it's not broken. That's the way it's meant to work. And so, like, you hear him talking about, like, I was feeling these things and I asked for help and he's not getting help inside. And you're just like, yeah, they don't want to help him. You know what I mean? And it's just like, I'm sure that there are people, good people in there somewhere. I don't know where they are. I don't even know if they can be. I don't even know if the system allows caring or humanity. You know, I think it probably weeds it out. You know, I know everybody's got their own story, but it's hard to hear that because you just know that that's being repeated at countless prisons and correctional facilities all over this country, you know, that there are people inside and whether they did something or not, because at this point I'm like, you know, it's very complicated. Because if you're driven to crime, like I want to look at what's happening that, you know, that is surrounding that action. You know, we tend to just punish people without looking at the situation that they come out of. And it's like, well, how is the system contributed to that? How is our culture contributed to that? But anyway, but even if you take somebody who's been proven innocent, and it's just like to know that there are people being treated like that in our institutions, you know, this is why I wrote the song. It's why I've put it out there. And the other thing is, before we move on about the story, is, you know, I wrote that as kind of an emotional response of, like, you know, feeling like, yeah, that was another wasted life. Like, here's, you know, whatever genius he had, whatever beautiful things he could have done, like, we're all robbed of them, you know, because of what happened. And when I've been performing this live, I brought that nephew, my sister's son, who's a rapper. And I asked him, because I had brought him on tour, and I asked him to listen to the song and create some bars, you know, to rap in the middle of the song. And he came up with this beautiful thing. He's like kind of staring down the barrel of a gun, you know, by being a young black man in America. Like, so I wanted his voice in this song. It's important for me that it's not just about like, what am I saying? But I want to be either a catalyst or a framer or, you know, a platform for somebody else, you know? And so I wanted him to be able to say whatever he wanted to say. And he ends his words with, you know, as long as we say their names, it's not a wasted life. And so when we perform it live, it goes back and forth. Mm-hmm. And I kind of feel like I'm like the mother. And he's like, you know what I mean? It's like we add some layers to the song because it is like people are going through these things. And it just was an important perspective to kind of mix with mine. So we were able to do that, we were able to perform it like that on The Daily Show last night. So that performance is up online. And I think it's a really powerful one because of the generations too, you know, so I'm the older generation, he's the younger generation, and it really kind of complicates the narrative and adds layers to it. And that's important to me because like all narratives are complicated, you know, we tend to like to slim them down, but I like to add to that and to add to the voices that are coming out. So I wanted to mention that.
0: Rihanna and I want to just play a clip from The Daily Show of you and your nephew.

0: That was Rhiannon Giddens, the Grammy and Pulitzer Prize winning musician. Her new album is titled You're the One. We'll link to the video for her song Another Wasted Life at democracynow.org. And that does it for today's special Juneteenth broadcast. I'm Amy Goodman. Thanks so much for joining us.
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Good morning. My name is Tony Brown. I'll be with you for the next 3 hours of Open Tunings. We've got a special day today. It's Juneteenth, and we're going to celebrate by playing some music that will that is appropriate for the day. Not all of it, but a lot of great music that talks about the day that we are in today, about struggle and getting past struggle and all that great stuff. We're going to start everything off with a classic song done in a new way. Billie Holiday wrote a song called Strange Fruit, and it was reinterpreted by a great singer in her own right, Miss Cassandra Wilson. This is Strange Fruit.

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2: 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We are celebrating Juneteenth today, and we've got a lot of music that will help us celebrate the day. We just heard some music from the Staple Singers with Freedom Highway. And also in that set, Al Green with How Can You Mend a Broken Heart, Camera Obscura with Big Love, and Cassandra Wilson doing her version of the legendary Strange Fruit from her album New Moon Daughter. All right, here is some music from Bessie Smith. This is called Backwater Blues.

Black is that little space we find in the dark each night without a light, in the bend of dark arms, safe from trauma, grief, and strife. Black is the color of real jungle fever in Belize, Tanzania, or Papua New Guinea. Sweaty black bodies swinging wildly, uninhibited, unashamed, unabashedly free. Black is the color of the Atlantic floor, the complexion of the sky god directly north. It is a sunset horizon disappearing into Ontario Lake. Black.

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1: 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That is brand new music from Danielle Ponder. A song called Power featuring Rena Golden. It just came out on the 17th of June, just in time for celebrating Juneteenth. And before that, you heard the Jayhawks with Hide Your Colors and Kathleen Edwards with Summer Long. And we started the set off with the great Bessie Smith with Backwater Blues with James P. Johnson. Here is another classic. This is Sam Cooke.

this is only a possibility in a world of possibilities. There are many possibilities ranging from small to large. Before long, there will be short. Before short, there's nothing. When there was nothing, there was always the possibility of something. And becoming what it is.

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That is Gil Scott-Heron with The Revolution Will Not Be Televised from Pieces of a Man. Before that, you heard Molly Tuttle, and That's Going to Leave a Mark. Ani DeFranco with Deep Dish, and Sam Cooke with A Change Is Gonna Come. Incidentally, the bass player on the song by Gil Scott-Heron is a gentleman by the name of Ron Carter. As legendary bassist, and Ron is going to be playing in Rochester, New York. And I will tell you about where he's playing and when during the next break. But it's celebrating Juneteenth. It's going to be at Hochstein School of Music. And actually, it's tonight at 6 p.m. It's 50 North Plymouth Avenue, Rochester. So if you want to see one of the legends of jazz, stop by Hochstein tonight to see the maestro, Ron Carter, play at Hochstein. All right, we've got music coming up from Alabama Shakes. We've got some Peter Tosh, Leon Bridges, lots of great music on the way. I'm going to start this next set off with U2.

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1: 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You just heard some music from Alabama Shakes, their brand new single titled The American Dream. And before that, you heard fairly new music from U2 with their song from the EP Days of Ass. The song is called American Obituary. Here is some music from Amos Lee. This is called What's Been Going On.

In 1979, Chuck Berry played at the first ever celebration of Black Music Month at the White House, and Philadelphia's Deanna Williams was there. She'd helped make it happen. Williams talks about that day and tells stories from her incredible life and trailblazing career in the radio and music industry to kick off our Sense of Place Philadelphia series on the next World Cafe.

Hi, this is Nick Forster. This week in E-Town, we're going to feature the band Marley's Ghost, mostly from California. Plus, singer-songwriter Brett Denon comes back to visit E-Town. And I'm going to have my conversation with Steve Jenkins, the director of the Bob Dylan Center down in Tulsa, Oklahoma. That's all this week in E-Town.

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Music from Childish Gambino with This Is America. Before that, Monica Martin with A Song for You, and Bob Marley in that set with Rebel Music 3 o'clock Roadblock Live from London, July 17th, 1975. And we started the set off with Amos Lee, a song called What's Been Going On. This is a song from Anthony Hamilton. This is called Life Has a Way.

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On the next All Songs Considered from NPR Music, we share the songs that can make a 10-hour trip feel like five. That's right here on your favorite NPR station.

0: Hi, this is Nick Forster. This week in E-Town, we're going to feature the band Marley's Ghost, mostly from California. Plus, singer-songwriter Brett Denon comes back to visit E-Town. And I'm going to have my conversation with Steve Jenkins, the director of the Bob Dylan Center down in Tulsa, Oklahoma. That's all this week in E-Town.
1: 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You just heard some music from Anushka Shankar with Dissolving Boundaries from her album Land of Gold. You also heard a fantastic remake of a very old song, This Land Is Your Land, which was written by Woody Guthrie in 1940. That version was by Sharon Jones and Dap Kings from the album Naturally. And we started off that set with Anthony Hamilton with his song Life Has a Way from Back to Love. All right, here's some music from Peter Tosh. This is called Equal Rights.

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1: 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You just heard some music from Harold Melvin and the Blue Notes featuring Teddy Pendergrass. Wake Up Everybody, classic song from them. Before that, B.B. King with Woke Up This Morning, My Baby, She Was Gone. And also Peter Tosh with Equal Rights. In that set, we've got about an hour and 10 minutes left in this show. And lots of music to get to. I'm going to start this next set off with the Black Sea Dahu. This is a song called One Day Will Be All I Have.

happily surprised that so many of you. We really didn't expect anybody tonight, and you know why? Everybody knows everything. Everything is everything. Everything is everything. You know why? But we're glad that you've come to see us and hope that we can provide some kind of something for you this evening, this particular evening, this Sunday evening, at this particular time in 1968. We hope that we can give you something, something, whatever it is that you need tonight. Now, this song, if I had my way, we would change the name of the city in the song, but the state is the same, and it's Georgia. So I think that he wouldn't mind if we said Savannah instead of Atlanta. Where we're gonna go tomorrow. It's a song about Sunday.

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WRUR is a broadcast partnership of the University of Rochester and WXXI Public Media. Just heard some live music from Nina Simone with the song Sunday in Savannah. Before that, you heard the Black Sea Dahu with One Day Will Be All I Have. This is a song called Believer by Anastasia.

0: The summer of horror continues with Leviticus, now playing at the Little. 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
1: 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You just heard some music from the vocal group Sweet Honey in the Rock, the song called Give Your Hands to Struggle from the album In This Land. Before that, you heard the Jackson 5 doing a cover of Sly Stone's Stand from the album Diana Ross Presents the Jackson 5. So really cool covers on that album. Check it out on streaming, or you can buy it as well, of course. I don't know if you can buy it. I wonder if you can buy it in stores or order it online somewhere. And at the top of that set, you heard Anastasia, singer-songwriter, with her song Believer from her album called Tether. All right, just about 40 minutes left in this program. It's been a pleasure playing some songs for you on Juneteenth for 2026. I've got, in the remaining time I have, I've got some Leon Bridges coming up. I've got some Beyonce, super group from the UK called Salt. And I'll see what else I can squeeze in the time I have left here. This next song is from Leon Bridges. It is from an album called Good Thing, and the song is called Bad, Bad News.

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You just heard music from Anais with a song called My World from Devotion and the Black Divine. Before that, Hiatus Coyote with Stone and Lavender from Mood Valiant. You heard Salt, a supergroup from the UK, with Wildfires from the album Untitled Black Is. Also in that set, Walk Above the City by the Paper Kites. Beyonce with Freedom featuring Kendrick Lamar. Old Town by Art Music, and Leon Bridges going way back earlier in the hour. Leon Bridges with Bad, Bad News from the album Good Thing. So I just got a couple more songs. Thank you for listening to the show. I am very glad to have filled in for Scott for a couple weeks. Back to my show next week. I'm on Thursday nights at 6 p.m., 6 p.m. to 8 p.m. The show is called The Vibe. Again, my name is Tony Brown, and it has been a pleasure playing music for you today and for the last couple weeks. I'm going to leave you with some great, great music from one of my favorite vocalists of all time. Just every time I hear this voice, it just gets me going. Motivates something about it. Her name is Mahalia Jackson. I'm going to play a song called I Will Move On Up a Little Higher to finish off the Juneteenth celebration. And then I'm going to play some music from a singer-songwriter named and multi-instrumentalist producer, composer, Aruj Aftab. After that, and then I'll be done. So have a great afternoon, great evening, and a great weekend. This is Mahalia Jackson.

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1: In 1979, Chuck Berry played at the first ever celebration of Black Music Month at the White House. And Philadelphia's Deanna Williams was there. She had helped make it happen. It's just one of the many important music moments Deanna has been a part of since she started her trailblazing career as a radio DJ in the 70s. She left school for her first paying radio gig and recalls telling her mom,
2: "When I dropped out, she said, 'How are you going to make a living?' I said, 'Mom, I'm going to be on the radio.' And she was like, 'Girl, what?'"
1: But Deanna was very successful, and that choice led her to some incredible places, including an event where she fell in love with Kenny Gamble of Philadelphia International Records.
2: The moment I laid eyes on that man, I was like, "Ooh, he's fine. Wish he were mine."
1: Kicking off our Sense of Place Philadelphia series, Deanna Williams shares stories from her wild and inspiring life and career. Today, I'm Raina Duras. This is World Cafe. That's all coming up in a few minutes, but first, let's set the mood here with some Philly music released on the Philly Groove label in 1968. This is the Delphonics. Ready or not, here I come.

0: Hey, this is World Cafe. I'm Raina Duris. And when I sat down to write this introduction to today's interview, I did not know where to begin. Deanna Williams has an extremely impressive resume. There's almost no part of the music industry she hasn't touched. She was a trailblazing DJ in the 70s and 80s, work that took her to Philadelphia, where she became a part of the Philadelphia international record scene with her then husband, Kenny Gamble. With him, she was part of the group that got June nationally recognized as Black Music Month. You'll hear her tell the story of the very first Black Music Month at the White House in 1979. It is amazing. And for the past 30 years, she's helped guide and develop artists as the CEO of Influence Entertainment as a media coach, although media coach doesn't quite cover all the things she does. And she still lives in Philadelphia and seemed to me like the perfect person to talk to start off our new Sense of Place Philadelphia series. I started our chat by asking her when she realized she first wanted to be a radio DJ.
1: Well, I wanted to be a jazz musician first. I studied flute with the great jazz musician Jimmy Heath from Philadelphia, the Heath Brothers, and the father of James M. Toomey, who did Juicy Fruit, which was sampled by a zillion people. I realized I wanted to, that music was in me. And so I started studying the flute at 16. Ooh, let me tell you how bad I was. I was so bad that by the time I got to college and declared my major at City College, music, and I had to do a jazz improvisation class. You cannot be a jazz musician and not improvise.
0: Right.
1: I just didn't have it in me.
0: Did you freeze up?
1: I just failed. I was like, let me just get out of this class and get on to the next thing. And the next thing wound up being radio. Thank goodness. I changed my major really quick. And so, yeah.
0: Tell us about your first on-air gig.
1: Ooh, my first, which... Paid or non-paid?
0: Let's say your first paid on-air gig.
1: Okay, my first paid gig, I was hired on the eve of my 19th birthday at 96.3 WHUR in Washington, D.C., when it was still Chocolate City. It's not that anymore, but it's okay. But we're talking 1973.
0: Okay.
1: And I had to borrow Greyhound from my mother because I was broke at that point. I had dropped out of college, and I told my mother, who was a college professor, I said, Mama, I'm going to be on the radio. And my mother was like, radio? We're talking early 70s. Women were not, as they are now, plentiful on the airwaves. So my mother was like, always supportive and nurturing, but doubted a little bit. You know, she was like, what?
0: The very first time you turn the mic on to talk on air, I remember how nervous I was. I remember my hand shaking when I went to press the button. And I was like, I'm going to skip the song by accident because I'm going to hit that button twice and it's going to go to the next thing. What do you remember going through your mind the first time you opened the mic and spoke on air?
1: I wasn't nervous. Mm-hmm. I was never nervous, Raina.
0: Even when
1: I
0: you were doing that first
1: no, ma'am.
0: Not paid gig?
1: I'll tell you when I got really nervous was my first rock radio gig. That's where I got nervous.
0: Why did
1: WMAL? Because I grew up principally with Black music, mm-hmm. and I didn't know rock per se. I mean,
0: right.
1: I heard things here and there, but I didn't know Led Zeppelin. I didn't know that genre very well. So my first on air at WMAL FM, Washington's Best Rock, that's where I got concerned. I didn't want to say the wrong thing, and I was coming from Black radio. So now here I am, an Afro-Latina woman on an ABC owned and operated station that also didn't, you know, I didn't lose that fact, that I'm on a network owned station doing rock radio.
0: And probably surrounded by white guys.
1: Oh,
0: yeah.
1: White people everywhere.
0: Yeah.
1: Okay, I see white people. And they only saw me because I was the only Black person at the radio station.
0: Right. If you're just joining us, I'm speaking with Deanna Williams on World Cafe today. Let's go back to WHUR for a minute. Your handle there was Ebony Moonbeams.
1: Mm.
0: How did you choose that name?
1: I was walking down the street in Manhattan with a friend. Her name is Sophia De Silver. She's a great jewelry designer. And you know those searchlights that maybe they show in Hollywood where they're doing premieres of movies? I saw a searchlight, and it looked like it was shooting out of the moon. And at that time, I needed a name for my radio show and my TV show because I had a cable access TV show. And I said, everything was ebony and black. I was like, it's a moonbeam. And then I put it together and I became the embodiment of ebony moonbeams.
0: What does that, when you say the embodiment, what does that mean?
1: Well, think about a moonbeam.
0: Yeah.
1: Think about a sunbeam. Think about a ray of light. I'm a ray of light. And the music that I was bringing was full of light and energy. And it was black. It was ebony. So I became Ebony Moonbeams. And you know what's interesting? A pianist by the name of George Cables wrote a song after he heard my radio show, heard me as Ebony Moonbeams. And he wrote a song that has been recorded multiple times. I want to say Bobby Hutcherson, Freddie Hubbard. I mean, even to current times, the song has been recorded. So it's become a jazz standard, Ebony Moonbeams. Thank you.

0: I'm Raina Duras for Sense of Place Philadelphia on World Cafe. My guest is Deanna Williams. I mean, you programmed all the music on your show.
1: I did.
0: And that must have been such a fun time to be, like, all the music you had to choose from in the 70s at that point. Could you give us an idea of what we would hear if we tuned into your show?
1: You would have heard Miles Davis on the corner, because Miles was moving into his electric period. He was moving away from, he had married Betty Davis, a great artist who did If I'm in Luck, I Might Get Picked Up, and many other great songs. She introduced him to Jimi Hendrix. Miles changed his style of playing and dress and attitude. Played Gil Scott-Heron. He lived in Virginia. He was a friend. And so, and this is, we're talking about Brian Jackson and Gil Scott-Heron when they first came out.
0: Yeah.
1: All of these artists, when they first were releasing, Earth, Wind, and Fire also became good chums with Maurice White and Verdeen White and that whole crew. I played Jimmy Cliff, and all of those artists came through WHUR. It was the, it was owned by Howard University, and the station still is, but it was a commercial entity. So anybody who was everybody came through WHUR.
0: I know it's impossible to choose just one, but I want to play a song now.
1: Okay.
0: Could you pick one song from that time that just brings you right back there?
1: Ooh, okay, Raina. Okay, it has to be Stevie Wonder, Golden Lady. Love that song.
0: Here's Stevie Wonder, Golden Lady on World Cafe.

0: It's World Cafe. I'm Raina Duras. Deanna Williams is a trailblazer in radio and music in the promotion of black music. She's done a lot of stuff, and she's my guest for Sense of Place Philadelphia today. You just heard Golden Lady by Stevie Wonder, an artist she played very early on in her first paying radio gig in Washington, D.C. in the 70s. You moved to Philly in 1980. Why did you make that move?
1: Well, I was living here part-time prior to that because I fell in love. Remember? Falling in love?
0: Yes.
1: I mean, cinematic love, too. That kind of love that you see in the movies. Mm. I had it. And the gentleman that I fell in love with was a Philadelphian, a noted Philadelphian, I might add, who I met in D.C. when I was on WHUR in 1974. I was asked to present Gold Records. I believe the record was Survival, to the OJs. And along with the OJs were executives from their label, Philadelphia International Records, and the owners were there, Gamble and Huff. Mm-hmm. And I promise you, Raina, the moment I laid eyes on that man, I was like, ooh, he's fine. Ooh, wish he were mine. Mm-hmm. Yes, but I was so shy. I met him that evening, Kenny Gamble. I met him that evening, and my life has not been the same.
0: Yeah. And we're going to come back and we're going to talk a little more about that part of your life in a minute. But now that we are in Philly, I do want to ask you about your radio show in Philadelphia when you got there. For people who aren't from Philly, could you tell us about the radio station that you worked at, 105.3 WDAS?
1: I went to another heritage radio station in Philadelphia. It has been in existence, I think I heard the other day, like 70-something years. It's been around for a long time. But I started there in 1980. I was living in D.C., so I moved from D.C., where I was doing entertainment television for a show called PM Magazine. I was on camera, which was always one of the goals, and doing the rock radio show. So I stopped the rock radio show and the TV gig. And I wound up doing a show called Love's on the Menu. Mm-hmm. That was the title of the show. And I felt like that's what I was sharing with folks in the Delaware Valley. Love of community, love of people, love of places and things. And so Love's on the Menu.
0: What was it like working in Philadelphia radio at that time?
1: Exciting. Mm-hmm. Still, there were some consequential women. Louise Williams Bishop. Mary Mason, I just want to shout out and acknowledge these women because they were on the radio when I got here. So, yeah, I knew these women before I came because they were friends with Gamble. And but then, you know, Mimi Brown, also, who was on the air when I first got to WDAS. And it was wonderful, Raina. You know, I love community service. I believe that you and I, anybody on this microphone, in front of the mic, behind the mic, has an obligation to inspire and to inform. Mm-hmm. And I love doing that. I love going out. Even now, I go out and people will be, oh, I love when you were on the air. Oh, I remember that time.
0: Yeah, there's a relationship that you form with people who are listening.
1: Exactly, and I love super serving. Anytime I got an invitation to go speak at a church or a daycare, so you name it, any opportunity to connect with the people that we speak with, I value.
0: The show was called Love's on the Menu.
1: Mm-hmm.
0: If I tuned in, what am I going to hear?
1: You're going to hear beautiful, sensual, smooth music that's going to elevate you, make you just want to curl up, get with somebody, maybe just get with yourself, something to relax. It was always, but I also disseminated information. We're meeting at the church. We're going to be out doing voter registration always. I was always doing those types of activities. We were the clarion voice in the black community of where to go, what to know. And I like being in that position of disseminating information.
0: That voice you're hearing is Deanna Williams, my guest today on World Cafe. I'm going to play the theme music from Love's on the Menu.
1: By Jerry Butler.
0: Yes, Love's on the Menu tonight. Mm. Before we hear it, I mean, why was this the theme? Why was this the name that
1: felt
0: right?
1: So if you hear the lyrics, Jerry Butler, who wrote this song and it was the title of his 1976 album, Love's on the Menu. And it's setting up the mood. It's a mood song. And the lyrics are like, hey, it's 4:30, getting off from work. Time to chill. Let's go. Let's just get together and have a real good time. So that was the energy that I was espousing.
0: Jerry Butler, Love's on the Menu tonight from his 1976 album, Love's on the Menu.

0: That was Jerry Butler's Love's on the Menu Tonight from his 1976 album Love's on the Menu. That was the theme song to my guest Deanna Williams' radio show Love's on the Menu that she hosted in Philly in the 80s. I'm Raina Duras. Deanna Williams is my guest today on World Cafe, Sense of Place, Philadelphia. So let's go back to Kenny Gamble. Mm-hmm. He co-founded Philadelphia International Records with Leon Huff. You would have had a front row seat to all of this stuff going on. What was your involvement in it all?
1: Well, I was inspiration, support. You got to support your man. Became friends with a lot of the artists. In fact, my first visit to Philadelphia International Records was with Gene Karn. Gene Karn was my best friend, still one of my closest, dearest friends. And she was signing her deal with Gamble and Huff. And she knew that I had a crush, an affinity, an attraction, gotta get you into my life, whatever. We wound up being friends. So you figure I met Gamble emceeing that concert and we just connected. We stayed in touch and we remained friends for about a year. And she knew. And now keep in mind, Raina, there's no internet. You know what I had? I had Jet and Ebony. Those were sources of information for black folks at that time, right? Those magazines. And Gene says, I think he might be married. I said, but he doesn't wear a ring. And I haven't heard him say a thing about a wife. In fact, I'd had a conversation maybe about a year out meeting Gamble where he said, you know, I'm looking for a woman that is. I'm like, how are you looking for a woman? He cannot possibly be married. Although he was married at the time. He was married but separating from his first wife, Dee Dee Sharp, who was well known in Philadelphia as a teen star. She was signed to Cameo Parkway Records. She did Mashed Potatoes. And so I didn't know all of that until a little later. And, you know, when he informed me that he was separating, and I was like, let's go. Let's do this. Because unbeknownst to me, he was interested in me. And romantically.
0: Yeah.
1: But he never said anything until he made his move out of his marriage, which was great. Took a minute to get the divorce, but, you know, all due respect to Dee Dee Sharp Gamble. But
0: you couldn't slide into someone's DMs.
1: Was no sliding into DMs. There was no internet. I wish there was, because I could have then researched, you know, his situation a little better. But he told me. He was very open and honest with me. And then I had a decision to make. And the decision that I made was, let's go. Let's do this. Let's travel the world together. Let us explore. Let us mutually support and nurture each other.
0: And you'd be around all that music.
1: Well, let me tell you, the halls of Philadelphia International Records were incredible. There was so much electric energy and creativity. Not only did you have the owners, which was Gamble, Huff, Tom Bell was the third partner, Mighty Three was the name of one of their publishing companies, but you had McFadden and Whitehead, you had Bunny Siegler, you had Dexter Wanzel, you had Cynthia Biggs, who was Dexter's songwriting partner. You had the great Linda Creed and Tom Bell were operating out of the offices of Philadelphia International. It was exhilarating because if you're a true music lover and you're around all these brilliant creatives and then you hear the results of their creativity, Ain't No Stopping Us Now, Nights Over Egypt, The Jones Girls with Dexter Wanzel and Cynthia Biggs, all this incredible music, the OJs, just the catalog of the music. Then you had Teddy Pendergrass, the emergence of a black superstar who did for only women only concerts. He was the first artist, to my knowledge, to do that. So yeah, being around all of these people was life altering. And it wasn't, I was young. I was in my 20s, but it wasn't lost on me that something magnificent was coming out of Philadelphia. And it was to the world.
0: I'm talking to Deanna Williams. In a minute, she'll reflect on why Philadelphia had that sort of special thing happening, why it had such a wealth of talent. That's next on World Cafe.
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0: Welcome back to World Cafe. I'm Raina Duras. For Sense of Place Philadelphia today, I'm joined by Deanna Williams. She's been an integral part of the Philly music scene, but her influence has been felt nationally and internationally. Just before the break, we were talking about Philadelphia International Records and the buzz of creativity that surrounded it in the 70s. Why do you think that energy was in Philadelphia specifically?
1: I've asked that question of the Philadelphians. I was like, is it in the Schuylkill? Is it in the water that's coming out the spigot? What is it? But then when you think about it, Raina, different geographic regions offer different sounds and vibes and energies. Memphis had a sound, Stax Records, Motown, Detroit, Berry Gordy, and what happened there. There was a West Coast sound with later Solar Records and Dick Griffey. So every region offers different things, but I'm biased. And I will say that what has come out of our city, out of the city of brotherly love and sisterly affection, is pretty impactful. From our Philadelphia orchestra, Grammy-winning orchestra, to Bobby Rydell and all of that. Let's not forget Dick Clark, an American Bandstand, West Philadelphia. The first nationally televised music dance show occurred here. Dick Clark started his big radio career here in Philadelphia. So much has transpired out of our city. All due respect to the other regions, but not like what has happened here in Philadelphia.
0: Even that slogan, the city of brotherly love and sisterly affection.
1: Well, I had the distinction of adding the sisterly affection, I don't want to say legally, but it's always we're known as the city of brotherly love. Mm-hmm. But I was like, wait, hold up. You got Raina. You got me. You got tons of women who are contributing to the cultural landscape of what we are, who we are. So I went to Mayor Nutter some years ago, and I was like, let's fix this.
0: On World Cafe for Sense of Place Philadelphia, I'm talking to Deanna Williams today. Would you tell us about a song that you associate with that time and place, a song that you associate personally with the sound of Philadelphia?
1: TSOP, The Sound of Philadelphia, is a song by MFSB that I would run into my house as a young girl to watch Soul Train with Don Cornelius and to see the latest dances. Let's get it on. It's time to get down. Ooh, ooh, ooh, doo, doo, doo. I mean, you know, but Soul Train, a show that went on for several decades with that theme song. That's one of my favorite Sound of Philadelphia songs, and I have so many more.
0: Well, didn't the OJs have a song that was inspired by you?
1: Well, I am told that I am darling, darling baby, sweet and tender love. I receive it.
0: The OJs, darling, darling baby, sweet and tender love on World Cafe.

0: You just heard Darlin' Darlin' Baby, Sweet and Tender Love from the OJs on World Cafe, a song that was written about my guest today, Deanna Williams. You're listening to World Cafe, Sense of Place, Philadelphia. I'm Raina Duras. You became a member of the Black Music Association when you were living in Philly, mm-hmm. correct? And Kenny Gamble founded it in 1978. Mm-hmm. What was the focus of the Black Music Association?
1: The focus of the Black Music Association was to galvanize members of the black music industry. We had a campaign called Black Music is Green, because even at that time, black music was generating lots of money, lots and lots and lots of money. So, yeah.
0: Where did the idea for Black Music Month come from?
1: Well, Gamble went to Nashville, and he was impressed with what the Country Music Association was doing, the CMAs, mm-hmm. who are still in existence, very smart, very, you know, brilliantly carved out a city and named it Music City. So there is a whole economy that's based on country music, principally. Although I want people to understand, which is something I didn't learn until way later, that gospel was huge. The Fisk Jubilee Singers were the first international superstars out of the United States, all over the world. And they traveled to Europe for performances in front of the royal courts to raise money for Fisk University. Mm. So gospel big in Nashville, also R&B. Jimi Hendrix spent time in Nashville.

0: get to Nashville? Why not Philly? Why not Motown? Why not? It was a long story, but black music, very big, and country music made, created by country black artists. It was more than Charlie Pride. There was DeForest Bailey, who was the first black artist to perform at the Grand Ole Opry. So, yeah, Gamble was impressed. He said, let's organize, strengthen numbers, better rates for distribution of their product, all manner of things. He was then, as he remains, focused on the economics of black culture.
1: Right.
0: And so that was the key focus for the Black Music Association.
1: How did you go about actually getting official recognition for a month?
0: Yeah, that began with the Godfather. He's known as the Godfather in the music industry, Clarence Avant. He is physically not with us anymore, but he had a relationship with the Carter administration. And we had heard that they had had a big event honoring the Country Music Association. So Gamble and the leadership were like, well, let's go to the White House. Clarence Avant called, made it happen. And on June 7th, 1979, on the South Lawn of the White House, President Jimmy Carter and his beautiful wife, Rosalynn, and their daughter, Amy, hosted executives and professionals. And that was the first Black Music Month event declared by President Jimmy Carter.
1: And there were a bunch of performances, too. Could you take us there? Could you tell us what you remember from that day, what it felt like to be there?
0: Yeah, I felt very excited. I was with my man, in love. We at the White House. We're at the White House. I don't care what anybody says. It's high cotton when you go someplace like the White House. I mean, it's just a prestigious, historic, and it represents democracy. It's everything that's good about America.
1: Well, we're going to hear the song that Chuck Berry performed at Black Music Month kickoff at the White House in a second. Maybe you could describe for us what that performance was like.
0: Well, for those who have never seen Chuck Berry live, may I encourage you to go to YouTube. He is one of the pioneering fathers of rock music, along with Bo Diddley, Sister Rosetta Tharpe, Fats Domino. Yeah. And he did the duck walk. And he was just an incredible performer. So here I am, really a young woman, but knowledgeable about black music. I've already been on the radio for several years. And here is Chuck Berry. I mean, first of all, I was gassed up to meet him. I knew even at that point that I was meeting someone great. Yeah. He had on this white suit, and he, when he first got on the stage, he thanked the president and Mrs. Carter and express what an honor it was for him. And you could feel the sincerity in his words. And here's a guy who was already a big superstar at that point. But yeah, we're at the White House performing for the president. And I might add this as well. I sat with the president. They had picnic tables. And I was sitting at the table with the president and his wife.
1: Oh, wow.
0: They later got down on the grass. I wasn't doing that because I had on my little pretty dress. I was not sitting on the grass. I don't care. And yeah, the White House official photograph that I got signed by president hangs on my wall in my office to this day.
1: That's beautiful. Yeah. I'm going to play a clip of that performance from Chuck Berry. Here he is doing Roll Over Beethoven on World Cafe.

0: I want to fast forward a bit to today. You are the CEO of Influence Entertainment. Could you give us some insight into what you do in that role?
1: I do many things. It's a media company, and we are 30 years young. It's mind-blowing, okay? But 30 years I've been in business as an entrepreneur, not always the easiest path to take, but a rewarding one nonetheless. I am my own boss, and I like that. I do principally media coaching and artist development. However, we also do live event producing. Last year, I was the director of talent for the Wild Wild Welcome America Festival.
0: Could you give us an idea of some of the artists that you've worked with as a media coach?
1: I have worked with T.I., one of my favorites. Worked with him for 8 years while he was in and out of jail. And books, movies, and records. I would go with him sometimes to L.A. or wherever, and we would sit, lock down, talk about what was being discussed, develop the prime talking messages. I worked with Neo, Rihanna on her first project, Justin Bieber on his very first album. So what do? I teach them the mechanics of engagement with other human beings. It is one of my gifts and strengths that God has given me. And so I impart to my clients, oftentimes when artists are brand new, they don't know how to walk in a room. They don't know how to connect with their audience. They don't even know, they're very talented, many of them, but they don't know how to sit and have a conversation about that which they created.
0: Sure.
1: That's where I come in. And I help them develop what to say, how to say it, and more.
0: I mean, obviously, it is your business. You get paid for it. But on a personal level, what do you get out of the work that you do?
1: It's very rich. I get a lot of wealth, especially when I'm able to sit and see, read something that they have done. And it just, I will reach back oftentimes to my clients and say, ooh, you did that. You really... I learn more about you, and typically I know a lot about the artist because I do a deep dive. I get the information from the publicist. I get the new music. I get to live in it. I get to, you know, really just get to know them a little better. And usually when I start working with an artist or a client, we sit just like you and I are sitting now. And I'm like, okay, tell me about you. Now, I've done a lot of research, so I know a lot, but I'm like, I don't know anything.
0: Yeah.
1: And then we go from there.
0: My guest is Deanna Williams on World Cafe. We're going to come back and talk a little more in a minute, but I'm going to play a song now from actually two artists that you've worked with. It's T.I., Live Your Life.

On World Cafe, Chuck Berry performing Roll Over Beethoven at the White House on June 7th, 1979 for the celebration of the first Black Music Month. I'm Raina Duras. I'm talking to Deanna Williams today. She was there, and she is here right now for Sense of Place, Philadelphia. We've talked about just a few of the many, many things that you've done in your life and career.

0: I'm Raina Duras for Sense of Place Philadelphia on World Cafe. My guest is Deanna Williams. She coached T.I., who you just heard in that song, Live Your Life, featuring Rihanna. Deanna Williams is a woman who's had an impact on so many aspects of the music industry. And you do so many things. You work with artists. And lots of other people. You work with the National Museum of African American Music in Nashville. You do still live here in Philadelphia. We talked earlier about that energy that comes out of Philadelphia. Why have you chosen to stay here in Philly? Because I'm sure you've had opportunities to move other places.
1: I actually did. I moved in the late 80s to Washington, back to Washington, D.C., because Kathy Hughes, who owns Urban One, was buying her first FM station. And she said, I want you to be my program director. Now, I never had aspirations to be a PD. Never. And was probably one of the worst jobs I ever had, being a PD and a manager, a personal manager to an artist. So I moved back very quickly. This is my community. I've come to love. When I first came to Philly, I had a hard time because I wasn't from here. And people typically, it's, where did you go to high school? Where are you from? And when I had to answer those questions, they were like, oh, well, first of all, they were like, you don't dress like us. You don't talk like us. You're not of us, but you have one of our men. I'm like, okay, don't hate. Okay. But once I got on the radio, things changed radically. Then I became the familiar voice. Then I became part of the family. I became the drive to drop off the kids to school. I became a member of people's
0: routines and lives.
1: Yes. Yeah. Then things changed radically for me, and that was fine. So I have come to love this city. I live in North Philly, not far from where I graduated from Temple University. I was a college dropout, but I went back 20 years later. It took me 20 years to get my degree, which I gave to my mother. I had to beg her to give it back to me after about 5 years. I was like, Mama, can I have my degree like at my house, please?
0: She was just so excited.
1: So proud and excited that I finally, because she was like, when I dropped out, she's like, how are you going to make a living? I said, Mama, I'm going to be on the radio. And she was like, girl, what? I was like, watch. And when I did get my job in New York, because I then went to New York after I left D.C., I was making more money than my college professor mother and my father. And then I was like, Mama, are you good now? Yeah. And my parents could listen to me on the radio every day.
0: Isn't that the nicest thing?
1: Yes.
0: They can be with you.
1: Yes.
0: If you're not physically there.
1: Yeah.
0: Yeah.
1: Yeah.
0: My guest is Deanna Williams on World Cafe. Black Music Month is still celebrated every year. Mm-hmm. You're still a big part of it. How do you carry on that celebration and that tradition now?
1: Well, because I'm passionate about the culture and the music, I know a lot of the people who make the music. I mean, Stevie Wonder called me the other night. I mean, he's a friend. I met him when I was 17. We're childhood friends. So he called me the other night because his wife and his children were stuck in Philly and couldn't get a hotel. So I was like, they can come to my house.
0: Stevie Wonder couldn't get a hotel.
1: It was late. The flight was canceled, okay. I guess. He wasn't with them. He was someplace else, but his wife and his daughters were going through Philly. And I was like, oh, okay, well, I was like, they can come here.
0: When you look back at 1979, when Black Music Month officially started, and you compare it to now, and you look at the world we're in 2026, how have the goals changed? How has the work changed, or has it?
1: The work has changed, and there's more need for the work more now than ever before. This will be the 47th celebration of June Black Music Month. I might add that when President Jimmy Carter declared it that day on the South Lawn, the only thing he didn't do was sign a presidential proclamation. And how did we find that out? Many years later, around 2000, I wrote President Clinton and asked him to host a similar reception as Jimmy Carter had done. And the White House came back and said, okay, it's in the archives. We see it. And yes, we see that President Carter said June is Black Music Month. Get us some legislation, proclamation, language from Congress. Come back to us. And President Clinton will sign a presidential proclamation. Every president after will do the same. Took me a few years lobbying. I knew nothing about lobbying.
0: And so now it is like official, signed in.
1: Every president issues a proclamation. I didn't get one last year, though. I got one first term. I didn't get one. And normally they send me the proclamations.
0: Right.
1: And we have events.
0: Yeah.
1: Black Music Month events. The last one I attended was with President Biden. And I want to tell you, girl, talk about a moment, Raina. President Biden is on the podium and he says, it is Black Music Month and Juneteenth is in Black Music Month. Oh, man. Look, see the chill bumps? I still have them. It was a moment. And mainly because for the 8 years that President Obama was in office, he changed the name to African American Music Appreciation Month.
0: Right.
1: And for 8 years, I petitioned to change it back to what Kenny Gamble, Ed Wright, myself, and members of the Black Music Association called it.
0: Yeah.
1: Black Music Month. Thank you, President Biden, forever. It's American music. You know, I'm saying black. It's American music made by black people. But it's something that we should all as Americans be proud of.
0: This is going to air on Juneteenth, this interview. And I know on the 25th of June at the Dell Music Center, it's the Black Music Month celebrations. And we're going to close
1: Eve
0: out today by playing some Eve. She's a Philadelphian herself. You curate that event.
1: Yes.
0: Is that correct?
1: I'm not curating this year's event, but I am partly involved in Eve, why she's going to be there.
0: So tell us why. Why did you?
1: Well, we approached her a couple of years ago when I was still working with Welcome America. And, you know, it's her home. So, and she lives overseas. So what a pleasure to be able to come back.
0: Here's Eve. Let me blow your mind.

0: You just heard Eve, Let Me Blow Your Mind, who's headlining the celebration of Black Music Month in Philadelphia this year for World Cafe for Sense of Place Philadelphia. I've been speaking with Deanna Williams. Thank you so much for being here.
1: Thank you, Raina.
0: I'm Raina Durres, back in a moment with more World Cafe.
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0: Before that quick break here on World Cafe, I was talking to Deanna Williams, just an incredible person, someone who walks into the room and changes the molecules in it. 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Here's a track released in 1976 on Philadelphia International Records from Dexter Wenzel, Life on Mars.

0: Dexter Wenzel with Life on Mars from the Philadelphia International Records label. 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I'm Raina Duris. 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
0: Detroit had Motown, Memphis had Stax, and Philly had Philadelphia International Records. In the 70s, Philadelphia's brand of soul took over the airwaves with artists like the Stylistics, the OJs, and Harold Melvin and the Blue Notes. The label was founded by producer team Kenny Gamble and Leon Huff, who were later joined by arranger Tom Bell. Coming up, you will hear Kenny Gamble and others talk about creating the Philadelphia sound.
6: The Philly sound is basically a marketing tool. 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
0: And he talks about this Philadelphia International Records track you're hearing right now, Love Train by the OJs.
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0: Listening back to this 2005 special today for our new Sense of Place Philadelphia series. I'm Raina Duris, and this is World Cafe. Recorded at Philadelphia's Sigma Sound Studios in 1982, it's an artist from the Philadelphia International Records roster. Her name is Patti LaBelle. This is Love, Need, and Want You.

0: I'm Raina Duras. This is World Cafe. And today, as we get rolling on our new Sense of Place Philadelphia series, I'm pulling out a vintage episode from 2005 when original cafe host David Dye explored the rise of Philly soul. Enjoy.
1: Today in the World Cafe, we present the story of the Sound of Philadelphia. John Jackson, author of A House on Fire, The Rise and Fall of Philly Soul, details the creation, rise, and eventual demise of Philadelphia International Records, the label that dominated the soul and pop airwaves in the 70s. Producer and songwriter Kenny Gamble, who started the label with partner Leon Huff, will reflect on his place and the labels in music history. And producer and arranger Tom Bell, a childhood friend and collaborator of Kenny Gamble, will talk about his part in crafting one of the lasting sounds of that era. In part, the rise of the Philly soul sound was inspired by other famous regional soul labels of the 60s. Berry Gordy's Detroit-based Motown Records, and the Memphis-based purveyor of Southern Soul, Stax Records. Kenny Gamble explains.
2: I think that the Philly sound is basically a marketing tool, because it's like the Motown sound, they had the Memphis sound, so we said, well, let's create the Philly sound, you know? Mm-hmm. And the Philly sound pretty much was, from a musical standpoint, was really some wonderful musicians like Vince Montana, who played the vibes, Huff, who played most of the keyboards on many things. Tommy Bell used to play the organ, and he was a great keyboard player also. Philly sound was like a gospel blues rhythm sound with jazz overtones. So we would take the octaves on the guitar and put them in harmony sometimes with the vibes and the piano. So you get like a George Shearing kind of middle there with the funky rhythm underneath. And then with the strings and horns, we had some wonderful violin players. And with Tommy Bell and Bobby Martin as the basic arrangers that we had, and Jack Faith, who was excellent arrangers, it was like a symphonic sound with the strings and horns. So you had classical, jazz, and blues and gospel guts, like at the bottom of it, with the wonderful, exciting artists that we had, and the songs, which were so, they were meticulous. These songs were not just regular songs. These songs were really, they went through the fire in order to get on a session.
1: But how did it all start? Author John Jackson details what originally drove Kenny Gamble to get involved in music.
3: Kenny, actually, he wanted to be a singer. That was the first strong desire that he seems to have had since he was a child. He wanted to sing. He wanted to be a singer. And that desire led to everything else. And, of course, we're talking about a time period of the late 1950s and early 1960s, and we're dealing with the racial climate in America and in Philadelphia at the time. And here are two young black men from the ghetto, penniless figures, but they both had this strong desire to get into music. Tom Bell was a musical genius. He started playing the piano when he was 6 years old. He could play 18 instruments. He could play an entire orchestra himself. You had these two individuals with this burning desire to establish themselves in music, and here they were up against the racial climate of the times, and doors literally were closed to them, and they found a great deal of frustration in the beginning in trying to break into the music industry.
1: Although they would work together later on, for the time being, Tom Bell and Kenny Gamble went their separate ways.
3: Although they were friends, they kind of drifted apart musically after that, and Kenny needed a partner, because as much as Tommy was a musical genius and could play 19 instruments and write musical scores, Kenny couldn't write a note. He could play maybe three chords on a guitar, but he did everything by ear. So Kenny needed someone with a musical training to work with, and that's how he teamed up with Leon Huff, which happened in the early 1960s. Leon Huff was a session piano player who worked in Philadelphia and New York on many, many records. And so that's how Gamble and Huff got together. And they, of course, eventually formed Philadelphia International Records. Tommy remained kind of independent. He was never a part of Philadelphia International Records. He was kind of like an independent producer. And what he did do with Gamble and Huff was eventually combine their huge song publishing resources, and they called it Mighty Three Music. So they did work together in that way. But basically, it was Gamble and Huff producing together and Tommy Bell producing on his own.
1: Leon Huff, Kenny Gamble, and Tom Bell saw the ascendancy of the civil rights movement as they started their careers.
3: I think Philadelphia is caught up in that, and there was a great deal of racial antagonism in the city at that time and during that era. I think Gamble and Huff particularly used that that tension to and incorporated it in their music. It came out in a lot of the music of the OJs, that edginess, that kind of hard edginess that you hear in most of their up-tempo music, like Backstabbers.

0: Kenny Gamble was always socially oriented, and he used the music to promote a lot of his ideas of black pride and black independence. Kenny used that more so than Tom Bell did. But I think the music of Philadelphia International became linked to the early 1970s when the black pride had been established, and white society was kind of looking at black society and accepting it more so. It's evident in the pop culture media at the time, the early 1970s, on television, a lot of black people who had not had success before suddenly were very popular, and shows like All in the Family came on and dealt with racial issues, and the Jeffersons came out of that. And so the music was closely linked to what was going on in American society at the time, I think, and the fact that Philadelphia International got established at all by a giant white record company indicates that blacks were being regarded more seriously within the culture than they had been previous to that time.
1: Eventually, Gamble and Huff made a deal with Columbia Records to create the now famous Philadelphia International Records label. But before that, they had several hits working as producers for other labels like Atlantic and Chess. One of the most successful of these early songs was The Soul Survivors' Expressway to Your Heart.
0: The Soul Survivors were a white street group in Philadelphia who had never made a record, but they had a tremendous following, a live following, and Gamble and Huff saw this, and they knew because of this live following that there was something to the group. At the time, a new expressway, a federal highway, had just been cut through the heart of Philadelphia, and it was a hot topic of conversation. Gamble and Huff came up with a song called Expressway to Your Heart, and they brought the Soul Survivors into the studio, and they cut the record, and lo and behold, it became a national hit. I'm not sure if it sold a million records, but it was a national hit, and that was the song that put Gamble and Huff on the musical horizon, and not only drew the attention of others in the music industry, it also proved to themselves that, hey, we might be better than we thought we were. We might be able to do a lot more than we ever dreamed that we could do. So Expressway to Your Heart really started the whole thing for Gamble and Huff.

0: Expressway to Your Heart by the Soul Survivors, one of Gamble and Huff's early hits, released in 1967. That song, among others, helped convince the talented duo to push themselves further in the business.
1: What happened was, as the hits started to pile up, Gamble and Huff realized they had more talent than capital, and they couldn't really promote their recordings on their own label and do the recordings justice. They needed money, and just as important as the money, they needed distribution, which, of course, in the record industry is critical. And so they needed a record label, a big company.
0: Columbia, a well-established record company, seemed like the place for Gamble and Huff to go to.
1: Here you had Gamble and Huff, who needed a giant record company that could distribute their records. And you had Columbia Records, who was looking for a way to get into black popular music. So it was kind of a mutual thing for both parties. Ironically, Columbia didn't want to form a label for Gamble and Huff. They wanted to hire Gamble and Huff as black producers and just have Gamble and Huff come and work for them. And of course, Gamble and Huff said, no way. We want our own label. That's the only way that we're going to make this deal happen. You have to give us our own label, and then we will work with that through you. And that's how Philadelphia International came about. Columbia was reluctant to do it, but Gamble and Huff demanded it. And in 1970, Philadelphia International Records was formed. And of course, we know it went on to become the most successful label of the early black label of the early 1970s. It even for a while was more prominent than Berry Gordy's Motown at that time.
0: The Detroit-based Motown label saw the height of their success in the 1960s with artists like Stevie Wonder, Marvin Gaye, The Temptations, and Diana Ross and The Supremes. Kenny Gamble.
2: I think that Motown was like a model. And the Philly sound, the Motown sound, you know, we made records, good records, and we were conscious of the marketplace. Mm-hmm. And I think our music was for every, music is universal. So, right. you know, and so we really didn't have to worry about whether it was, because black people, white people, that's society is all involved in all that old mess. You know, the people, everyday humans, people, are not really interested in that. They're interested in what is quality, what's good, and if you treat me right, I'll treat you right. In fact, like rap music, I mean, everybody down rap music in the beginning. Oh, it's this, it's that, whatever. But that's what the people want, rap music. You know, the kids, that's their music. So you just have to follow your own niche and make whatever your point is and make it valuable and make it a win-win situation for everybody.
0: While Motown Records had its Hitsville, USA recording studio, Philadelphia International Records had Sigma Sound. And just as the Funk Brothers served as studio musicians for Motown, the group MFSB breathed life into the Philly sound.
1: Well, the studio where it happened was called Sigma Sound, and that became a very integral part of the sound of Philadelphia itself. And most of the records cut in Philadelphia in the 1970s were done at Sigma Sound. The studio was that big. You had to book months in advance in the 1970s to even get near that studio. And the studio itself was new. It was run by a man who was a musical whiz, and he put the thing together by himself. And it was cutting-edge technology. The musicians collectively became to be known as MFSB, mother, father, sister, brother. And they were literally the best studio musicians in Philadelphia. Kenny Gamble needed MFSB because of his lack of musical ability. What would happen was Kenny, being a singer, if he got an idea, he would go in the studio with these guys and he would say, okay, this is what I want. And he would sing to them. He wouldn't write it down. He couldn't write music. He would sing something and they would sit there with their instruments and noodle around and get a riff or something. And Kenny would go, no, yeah, yeah, yeah. Okay, keep that. Don't use that. And they would work in the studio that way and literally build a song. And that's how most of the music for those Philadelphia International hits was created. It was all extemporaneous at the moment. They went in and they didn't know what they were going to do. And with Gamble singing what he had in his head and the musicians interpreting it until they got what Gamble wanted. That's how things were put together.
0: Though their creative contribution was better recognized than Motown's Funk Brothers, Philly's MFSB would eventually become dissatisfied with what they received for their talents.
1: All of the names, unlike Berry Gordy and Motown, all of those MFSB players were listed on the record albums. If you take an old Philadelphia International album, every musician is listed on there. So they, in a way, these people were getting more recognition than studio musicians ever got before. However, as they sat day after day and helped create some of the music that was put on record, when the records came out, their names were listed on the album covers, but they were not listed as writers of the music. And for some songs, they created probably as much of the music as maybe Gamble and Huff did, and yet they got no credit and, of course, no writing royalties. And over a period of time, as Gamble and Huff and Philly International got bigger and bigger, these guys grew frustrated because they weren't making the big bucks as they saw that Gamble and Huff were making. This situation reached a point where a core of those musicians said, finally, we're not going to do this anymore. You're not cutting us in on the songwriting. We're helping you write the songs, and we're not going to work for you anymore. The core of those musicians actually in the mid-1970s walked away from Gamble and Huff and kind of went on their own. And Gamble and Huff, to their credit, went out and recruited a whole new group of MFSB players in the mid-70s, and they kind of never lost stride in doing so.
0: To hear the MFSB sound in its prime, here is the OJ's 1973 release, For the Love of Money. Many of the MFSB musicians felt that this was more their instrumental than an OJ song.

0: For the Love of Money by the OJs. As one of the most popular and influential Philly soul groups, they were part of what made Philly International Records great. Kenny Gamble.
1: The OJs, I mean, ooh, they were, and they still are, I mean, probably the inspiration to Gambling Huff. I mean, the OJs really, you can't take a bad song to the OJs. The OJs are some of the greatest vocalists that they are. So we had to, it was a challenge for us to write for the OJs and for all of the artists, Teddy Pendergrass and Wilson Pickett and all the people that we work with. These were natural born singers. And so they had tremendous ability, and we had to bring that out in them. And the only way we could bring that out was to really try to write songs that that came from the heart.
0: Kenny Gamble would labor over lyrics in an effort to create songs that expressed a genuine emotion. He explains how he came up with Billy Paul's 1972 hit, Me and Mrs. Jones.
1: At the Schubert Building, there was a place called Boots. It was a little bar downstairs, a restaurant cafe. And I used to go down there every day just about, you know, get something to eat or get something to drink or whatever. And just sit down and talk to the, as a break, talk to the barmaid down there. And we had a good relationship because we were right upstairs. But every day I used to notice this little gentleman, well-dressed gentleman. He used to come in and sit in the same booth. And then maybe a few minutes later, this young, beautiful girl used to come in and they sit there and talk. And so one day I told, and they would play, they go to the jukebox and she would play these songs and so forth. And so one day I went down and I said, this guy looks like he's a judge or something like that, you know. And something popped in my head. And I said, that's Mrs. Jones. Well, I mean, Mrs. Jones is just anybody, you know what I mean? It's like, and Huff was there. I said, Huff, let's write a song called Me and Mrs. Jones. And so we wrote that song based on that experience, and it's pretty much about relationships, and why so many people can relate to it is because that's pretty much what a lot of people are doing. It's not the best thing to do, but it's what a lot of people do in this country. They have these secret relationships, and so it has a happy ending.

0: Me and Mrs. Jones by Billy Paul. We'll be back in a moment with more of the story of Philadelphia International Records. Tom Bell looks at his major weakness and explains what he brought to Philadelphia International Records when he teamed up with his old collaborator and friend, Kenny Gamble. That's in a moment on The World Cafe.
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3: Hey, I'm Rena Duris. We are revisiting a 2005 special today with former World Cafe host David Dye about the Philadelphia sound as part of our Sense of Place Philadelphia series.
4: As we continue the story of the rise of Philly's soul, we look at what happened when Tom Bell started working with Gamble and Huff's label, Philadelphia International Records. While Bell was working as a producer for the Philly Groove label in the late 60s, he helped create Delfonic's classics like Didn't I Blow Your Mind This Time and La La Means I Love You. Known for his beautiful arrangements, Bell may have surprised some when he started out at Philadelphia International. Unlike Kenny Gamble, he rarely sang out parts to the musicians.
5: When Tom Bell went into the studio, every note, literally every note that he wanted played was written down on the music. He would walk into the studio, he would hand each musician the sheet of paper, and that was what they were to play, and that was the only thing they were to play. Heaven help them if they dared play a note that Tommy Bell had not written on paper. He had everything planned out before he went into the studio, and there's an anecdote that was told to me about Earl Young, the famous drummer who went on to star with the Tramps in the disco era. Earl was the drummer, and he had heard Tommy Bell's reputation about being a stickler for notes and how you had to stick to the script. And they were in the middle of a song.

0: it. That's how he was concentrating on playing the notes that were written down. But Gamble and Huff and Tom Bell could not be further apart in the way that the music was constructed. And yet, when you listen to the recordings from both, you can't really tell that there was that much of a difference in the recording process.
1: While he was well respected for his many talents, Tom Bell had at least one glaring weakness. He explains what he struggled with during the course of his career.
2: Lyrics don't interest me one bit. I like people to do what is natural to them. See, I've tried. It took too long and made you sweat too hard for it to come out like nothing. Those lyrics were nasty. They were terrible. They were ugly. Somebody heard those lyrics, they'd look at me and say, oh, yeah, okay, man. See, so if you know, you have to tell the truth about yourself now. Let's not play games here with yourself. Fool the world. Don't fool yourself. You know what sounds right and what doesn't. Don't force stuff on people that you know. It stinks. And that's the kind of lyric I would write. I'm not a lyricist. No way. But I'll tell you what. I'll let you know when it's right. That I can do. I don't know how to do it, though.
1: So to make many of his classic recordings, Bell worked with lyricist Linda Creed.
0: Linda Creed, I don't think she was born in Philadelphia, but she lived in Philadelphia, and she was an aspiring songwriter. She actually wrote poetry. And Tom Bell was a musical genius when it came to instruments, but Tom Bell is not a lyricist, and so he wrote the music and he needed a lyricist. Most of the Creed Bell, the big hits, came with the stylistics. Instead of having Linda Creed sit around while Tom Bell came up with the music, he would put the music together and give it, and then she would take it home and work from home sometimes. Tom didn't know what she was writing until it was finished. Between the two of them, that's how they constructed most of their songs.

0: Betcha by Golly Wow by The Stylistics. Lyricist Linda Creed worked with producer and arranger Tom Bell to create that song. While Bell struggled with lyrics, Kenny Gamble enjoyed having the outlet they provided. Sometimes Gamble used lyrics to express his feelings about what he saw around him in the 1970s, like in the song Let's Clean Up the Ghetto.
1: The lyrics that I wrote pretty much were from everyday life. You know, like clean up the ghetto and give the people what they want. These songs are basically things that I saw in the world. I mean, the world is got every conceivable good in it and every conceivable evil in it. And you have to pretty much, you know, pull from it, extract from it, and try to get the best quality of life that you can. So mm-hmm. Clean Up the Ghetto was a song that had to do with, it was not only a song, but it was a program where all over the country, I used to travel all over the country, and every city that I would go into, me and Hoff, and whether we were promoting records or at a BMA seminar or something, whatever, you know, I would always get a car and get somebody to drive me to the African-American communities just to see what was happening all over the country. And what I found out is that it's not just here in Philadelphia. This is not an isolated case. That all over the country, that the black communities in America are devastated. And I used to think about it all the time. And I said, well, I said, this shouldn't be. I don't think, not in America. I mean, it doesn't have to be. And so the ghetto in this particular song, if you read the liner notes on it, is not really a place, although it is a place.
0: Mm-hmm.
1: But it's a state of mind.

I was in New York City a few months ago, and the garbage and the trash men were on strike. I'm talking about the maintenance people for the city. What they were trying to do was they were trying to get a little more money, you know, get a little raise in pay.

0: Although Gamble used the music to express social concerns, he was also known for his focus on the bottom line. Author John Jackson.
1: The owner of Sigma Sound, which played such an important part in the Philadelphia Sound, was a fellow named Joe Tarsia, and he was a white man. And he probably summed up best the racial feelings that ran throughout Philadelphia International. And he said to me, Kenny Gamble never thought about black or white. Kenny Gamble was interested in green. And Kenny Gamble never let race determine any of the talent that he used in any facet of Philadelphia International.
0: Another classic O.J. song, Love Train, expressed Kenny Gamble's desire for all types of people to work together. He explains what Love Train means to him.
2: This song represents really what the Sound of Philadelphia really is all about and what Universal Companies is all about. Everything that we're trying to do is that people coming together and being able to live together, tolerate each other, respect one another. We got such a great opportunity. We got such a great life. And so Love Train has all of these different nations, talking about all these places, how people can get together and work as a unit.

0: Love Train by the OJs. While Gamble felt at ease expressing himself on more controversial topics, Bell preferred to stay away from certain areas in his songs.
1: Kenny Gamble was probably the one who didn't stay away from social topics, but Tom Bell was interested in the music more so than anything else, and he didn't want anything to hold the music back, and so there were certain topics that he really didn't want to get into musically, and one of those topics was religion. And when he wrote, he and Linda Creed wrote together, of course, and Linda Creed had written a song called You Make Me Feel Brand New, and she started to play it, and she got to the line about God bless you, and Tommy Bell exploded, and whoa, wait a minute, well, you know, what are you, where are you going writing about God bless you? This is not, you know, we're not putting this out, no way. Linda Creed was very sensitive, and she burst out into tears in the studio, and, oh, you don't like my song. And I think it was Linda Creed's father who finally convinced Tom Bell to, in this one instance, put out a song with a reference to God. And Tom Bell relented, and of course, You Make Me Feel Brand New just became another one of their golden hits.
2: My love, I'll never find the words, my love,

0: You Make Me Feel Brand New by The Stylistics, written by Tom Bell and lyricist Linda Creed. We'll be back in a moment with a conclusion to the story of Philadelphia International Records and a closer look at one of the other signature Philly soul groups, Harold Melvin and the Blue Notes. Author Joe Jackson will explore what created the rift between Melvin and the talented singer Teddy Pendergrass. That's in a moment on The World Cafe.
1: 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In honor of Pride Month, we're sharing some of our favorite LGBTQ plus folk musicians. Rufus Wainwright, Mary Gaucher, Joby Riccio, Joya Ladakun, and many other phenomenal queer artists. Hope you can join me this week on Folk Alley.

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2: 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I'm Raina Duris, and we're revisiting this as part of our new Sense of Place Philadelphia series.
3: As we conclude this story of Philadelphia International Records and the Philly soul sound, we take a closer look at one of the signature groups of the era, the Blue Notes. The group suffered under the conflict between bandleader Harold Melvin and singer Teddy Pendergrass.
4: Harold Melvin had been around Philadelphia for years, and he was not an original Blue Note. The group went back to the early 1950s, and it was kind of a revolving door thing where different people would come in and out. And at one point in the 1950s, Harold was in, and over a period of time, he kind of became the de facto leader of the group, and to the extent where it finally became Harold Melvin and the Blue Notes. He was a very dictatorial person. He ran the group as his own, and his word was law. When Teddy Pendergrass, who started out with the Blue Notes, finally went out on his own, and part of the reason for his doing so was the friction with Harold Melvin. And also, I should add, part of it was the fact that when the Blue Notes got really big, and Teddy, of course, was the lead singer, they would go out on the road, and they would think that the singer was Harold Melvin and not Teddy Pendergrass, and that didn't sit very well with Teddy, and that was another reason that he did eventually go out on his own and had a career probably more successful than he did with the Blue Notes.
3: While everyone respected the talents of Pendergrass, some felt that Melvin made more of an impact on the sound of Philadelphia. Kenny Gamble.
5: Pendergrass was an exception, and how Melvin was really the exception, because he was the founder of the Blue Notes, and he was with the Blue Notes since 1959. That's when he started. And when we signed the Blue Notes, I used to always tell Harold, I said, Harold, you got to get a great lead singer. Because Harold was a good lead singer himself, but he had a real mellow, soft kind of voice. If you hear some of his records, you know, he had a very nice voice. But I said, you need a guy that can really, you know, tear the house down. You know what I mean? And so we went through maybe four or five different lead singers. And then one day Huff was rehearsing. Teddy was the drummer in the group. And Huff was rehearsing him in the Blue Notes one day, and I walked in, and Huff said, he said, man, this is the guy. I said, this guy is great. So, you know, I listened to him, and it's a natural. Yeah. Some things are just natural. So Teddy, when we wrote I Miss You and The Love I Lost, and it was unbelievable, a challenge. See, to writers like Gamble and Huff, we needed a challenge. I can't just write for an ordinary singer. I want someone that is, number one, unique within themselves, who's not trying to be like somebody else, or it doesn't sound like another person. I want somebody who's got their own unique sound, and that they have strength in their voices so that they can get the dimensions that you need in order to make a song grow. And so you have high points and low points in the song, so that the artist has to be able to deliver that. It's like being an actor. You have to emote when you in that studio. These guys used to take off their shirts and be sweating, and I loved it.

0: The Love I Lost by Harold Melvin and the Blue Notes. In many ways, that group and the Philadelphia International label helped start the next musical era. Author John Jackson.
1: Philadelphia International and Harold Melvin and the Blue Notes in particular had an influence on the start of disco. During the disco period, Gamble and Huff went to great lengths to distance themselves from disco as music. People would say that they were making disco records, and Gamble and Huff would say, no, we make dance records. We don't make disco records. You know, they might be played in discos, but we don't make disco music. We make dance music. And so they kind of were ahead of the curve in that disco backlash that eventually rose in the late 1970s in disassociating themselves from disco music per se.
0: After many years of success, Philadelphia International Records would be close to closing its doors by the end of the 70s. There were many reasons behind the label's decline.
1: It was a combination of things. Number one, in the music industry, nothing lasts forever. Everything has its cycles. Even the great Motown came to an end, more or less, or an end with their sustained popularity. Part of the problem was Gamble and Huff's unwillingness to change with the music of the times. The height of Philadelphia International was really the mid-1970s. And then black music started to change. The funk music came into vogue during that time. In the late 1970s, rap began to appear also. And rap was really the antithesis to that sweet orchestral Philadelphia sound. So in one way, the Philadelphia International sound had run its course, and yet Gamble and Huff kind of never got over that sound, and they kept trying to perpetuate it. And that was another reason that the label in the late 1970s kind of started to lose steam. Gamble and Huff were not the best business people, and they had a lot of problems behind the scenes business-wise. They had problems with some of their musicians leaving. There was a level of discontent at Philadelphia International that just seemed to rise because of the fact that a lot of people there, musicians, songwriters, a lot of people there felt they were contributing more to the pie and getting less and less monetary rewards. So all of these things, they all kind of came together in the late 1970s to bring Philadelphia International down. Another thing was there was a payola scandal in the 1970s focused on black music, and that kind of hurt black music in general, not only Philadelphia International, but that was another part of it. And so by the late 1970s, Philly International was really down to Teddy Pendergrass and the OJs were really the only artists that were doing anything for the label as the 1970s ended. And Philadelphia International was close to extinction. They were still in business, but barely hanging on.
0: Though it had to end, Tom Bell sums up what he hopes everyone will remember about the sound of Philadelphia in that era.
2: Those were fun days, and they were creative days. It was music caught us at our best, and we gave our best.
0: The Sound of Philadelphia originally aired in 2005. It's part of our Sense of Place Philly. Thanks to John Jackson, the author of House on Fire, The Rise and Fall of Philly's Soul, and of course, Kenny Gamble and Tom Bell.
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I hope everyone's having a great day. It is Juneteenth, so a lot of us have the day off today. If you do, I hope you're enjoying it. I've got a really special show this afternoon. I'm going to be playing all black artists, black bands, solo artists, all kinds of different people, both new artists and a lot of older stuff, too. And as I said, it's Juneteenth, which is commemorating June 19th of 1865. On this day in 1865, Union troops arrived in Galveston, Texas, to announce that the Civil War had ended and that the state's 250,000 enslaved black Americans were finally free. And this was two and a half years after the Emancipation Proclamation. So today we are celebrating black Americans, and I've got some great music for you to get us through the afternoon. I'm going to start us off with a local artist, the Debbie Kendrick Project. 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

it's raining too long. It rained all day, all night long. Rain, rain, go away, come again some other day. You know it rain, oh, hot rain. God knows it rain.

That was Sister Rosetta Tharpe, bringing us back to the queen of rock and roll. This woman taught all of the rock and rollers that we know, like Elvis Presley and so many others. She basically taught them everything that they know about playing guitar and about being a rock and roller. She invented a lot of things with the electric guitar and was just a trailblazer in the rock and roll scene. And an amazing woman and an amazing songwriter. That was her song, Didn't It Rain? Buffalo Nichols before that with The Long Journey Home. We heard Otis Williams and the Midnight Cowboys with How I Got to Memphis, and the Debbie Kendrick Project, local band, starting us off here on our Juneteenth with Going Down the Road Feeling Bad. I got These Sacred Souls coming up next. 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

0: This is WRUR, WITH, The Root, and that was Attack the Sound with Can't Stop Loving You. Stevie Wonder with Ordinary Pain. Gabriel's Love and Hate in a Different Time, and we heard The Sacred Souls with Any Fool. We're moving and grooving throughout our afternoon, and I got another local artist coming at you next. We're going to hear Zahaya, who is actually playing tonight at Lux with another great local artist, Gary Lamar. So let's hear Zahaya. This is The Higher on The Root.
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1: Get up off of that thing. Why not? It's a good day to get up and dance. That was James Brown. Duran Jones and the Indications with Out of the Woods. We heard Diana Ross with My Mistake, and that featured Marvin Gaye on that track. And then, of course, starting us off was Zahaya with The Hire. And Zahaya, as I said, is playing tonight at Lux. That show starts at 10 o'clock. And we also have Gary Lamar. I believe Gary will be opening up the show, another great local artist. So can't wait to see them out there. And let's see. Coming up next, I'm going to play some Dwight and Nicole for you. You're listening to The Root.

You're on the air with Hannah Mayer, listening to The Root. That was Curtis Mayfield with This Is My Country. The Carolina Chocolate Drops with Country Girl. Don Fleming's right before that with Guess I'm Doing Fine. And Dom is also in the Carolina Chocolate Drops. Dwight Nicole starting us off there with Only You. 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It is Juneteenth. I hope everyone's having a great day. If you got the day off, I hope you're doing something fun, friends and family. And I'm going to give you a little historical background. On June 17th in 2021, President Joe Biden signed legislation officially making Juneteenth a national holiday. So it hasn't been a holiday for very long, but we're very happy that it is celebrating Black Americans. And today we're celebrating Black voices through their music. I've got Anjamile coming up next. The song is called Like You Really Mean It. 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

You're on the air with Hannah Mayer, listening to your local public radio station, The Root. That was John Batiste with Lean On My Love, Nina Simone with Day and Night, Water Baby with 911, and Anjimile with Like You Really Mean It. Tank and the Bang is up next. The song is called Move. 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

This is WRUR, WITH, The Root. That's Alabama Shakes with American Dream. Sabine McCullough with Sunshine Kisses. Charles Bradley, that was Ain't Gonna Give It Up. And Tank and the Bangas with Move. 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More great tunes coming your way. I got this new one from this artist called Satya. This song is called Project 10. You're listening to The Root.

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1: That is Lady Ray with My Best Step. And maybe you saw Lady Ray perform at the Rochester Lilac Festival. She did such a good show. It was awesome. Right before that was Fats Waller with I'm Gonna Sit Right Down and Write Myself a Letter. Fats Waller really pioneered the American jazz movement on piano. He was an organist and a composer. And he was just a towering figure of the Harlem Renaissance and the swing era. He also revolutionized the Harlem stride piano style and contributed to a lot of current jazz standards like Ain't Misbehavin' and Honeysuckle Rose. Those are both in the Great American Songbook. Before that was Clarence Carter with Slip Away, and we had that new artist, Satya, with Project 10. You're listening to The Root. Hope everyone's having a great day. Got some Yola. The song's called Amazing on WRUR and WITH.

0: has a really cool group of musicians, a lot of different people from a lot of different backgrounds. The Silk Road Ensemble, which is headed by Rhiannon Giddens, who is also, we heard her earlier with the Carolina Chocolate Drops. That song was called Far Down Far. We heard the Staple Singers and Marty Stewart with The Wait, Charlie Pride, one of my personal favorites, with Kiss an Angel Good Morning, and Yola with Amazing. You're tuned into The Root. It's Juneteenth. We're celebrating Black voices with an entire, my whole show is all Black artists today. So thank you so much for tuning into that on WRUR, FM and HD Rochester, WITH, FM and HD 1 Ithaca. 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We got some news coming at us. 3 minutes of news from NPR, and then we're going to come back and dive right back into the music. So thank you so much for listening and supporting The Root. Like I said, we'll be right back.
1: Live from NPR News in Washington, I'm Janine Herbst. The U.S. says Israel and Hezbollah, the Iranian-backed militant group, have agreed to a ceasefire. The continued fighting in Lebanon led to the postponement of talks on a ceasefire deal between the U.S. and Iran scheduled for today in Switzerland. NPR's Carrie Kahn has more from Tel Aviv.
2: The announcement comes as clashes between Israel and the militants escalated overnight with intensified Israeli bombardments, killing at least 47 people and injuring 97, according to Lebanese health officials. Four Israeli soldiers were killed by Hezbollah. Israel says it will not withdraw troops from southern Lebanon, where it occupies a great swath of the country. The mayor of Nabatea told NPR immediately following the 4 p.m. start of the ceasefire, multiple Israeli airstrikes hit targets in the area lasting at least 20 minutes, including one in the heart of his Lebanese city. Carrie Kahn, NPR News, Tel Aviv.
1: The Obama Presidential Center opened this week in Chicago, and as NPR's Tamara Keith reports, it presents an America where the past 10 years never happened.
3: President Trump isn't a presence in the Obama Presidential Museum, though many of the milestones on the timeline of Obama's two terms displayed in the museum have since been reversed by Trump. And in his speech dedicating the center, Obama criticized his successor without saying his name.
4: For us to give in now, after all this country's been through, to cynicism and division would be a betrayal of our founding ideas.
3: Trump, on the other hand, criticizes Obama by name frequently and without prompting.
5: And Obama wouldn't do it.
3: Like at his G7 press conference this week, where he said Obama's name 8 times. Tamara Keith, NPR News, Chicago.
1: The Department of Homeland Security is canceling its plan to put an Immigration and Customs Enforcement detention facility in a Georgia town. It's one of several warehouses around the country where similar conversion plans are reportedly being scrapped. Molly Samuel from member station WABE in Atlanta has more.
6: There had been outcry over the warehouse plans, which took shape under former DHS Secretary Kristi Noem. Officials in the City of Social Circle worried about water and sewer capacity and how close the warehouse was to an elementary school. Last month, the Georgia town sued the federal government. Senator Raphael Warnock reacted to the cancellation in a news conference.
7: These things that were happening in the quiet of night, we shined the light on it. We elevated it. The people raised their voices, and they got their victory.
6: City officials said Congressman Mike Collins confirmed the cancellation. DHS says the agency is moving to use existing detention space. For NPR News, I'm Molly Samuel in Atlanta.
1: Wall Street is closed today in observance of the Juneteenth holiday. 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

You're on the air with Hannah Mayer, diving right back into the music. Thank you so much for listening to The Root on WRUR and WITH. That was Smokey Robinson and the Miracles with "Baby, My Baby Changes Like the Weather." Abraham Alexander with "Tears Run Dry." We heard DJ Giancarlo with "Mellow Sounds," one of our youngest performers in the Root Library, and he's a great DJ, and his family is deeply ingrained in the music scene here, and they all have great acts like his dad, who will actually be performing tonight at Lux. Gary Lamar is with Zahaya at Lux tonight at 10 o'clock, and we might as well start our lineup here. It is the Rochester Jazz Festival that has officially begun. RochesterJazz.com, you can see the schedule there. But there's other shows around town at the Bug Jar. There is an alt-rock show. It starts at 8 o'clock. At Abilene at 7 o'clock is Deke Dickerson in the Echo Phonics. Rhythm and Groove is at Record Archive from 4 to 7 today. There's a show at Photo City at 8 o'clock. The Sand Shapes are at Lovin' at 7. Dustin Lynch and Peyton Smith are at Beacon Skiff at 7 o'clock. And from noon to 5, so I'm a little bit late on this, but still going on. The Juneteenth Festival, there's DJs and performers. That's at the Martin Luther King Jr. Park today. And all are welcome to that. That's what's going on in Rochester. In the studio here, going to get back to the music. Jordan Rakai and Jalen Naganda teamed up on this song. It's called "What It Gave Me." You're listening to The Root.

That was Sam Austin's with Matador. Julian Taylor, Don't Let Him Get Inside Your Head. And Ray Charles with I Can't Stop Loving You. You're listening to The Root. It's Afternoons with Hannah Mayer. I gave you the roundup for Rochester. I'm going to give you the roundup for Ithaca. A couple of shows going on tonight at the Rhine House. Cheers Queers are at the Rhine House. That is every third Friday of the month. The Soul Benders are playing at Hopshire Farm and Brewery. It is Interlochen Old Home Days at Main Street Village of Interlochen. And Friday Night Farm Jams with Mad Daddy. That's at the Finger Lakes Cider House. That's what's going on in Ithaca. And I've got some Blessing Jolie coming at you. I love this song so much. I got to see her perform this live a couple of months ago, and it was fantastic. She's definitely an up-and-coming artist. I think she's going to be one to watch for this year and for next year. Again, this is Blessing Jolie with 20 Teens on The Root.

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1: You're on the air with Hannah Mayer, listening to The Root. Of course, I've got to play Danielle Ponder. Danielle is originally from Rochester. She's one of our hometown heroes. That was her song, Someone Like You. We had Etta James with My Dearest Darling. And Jalen Naganda, So Glad I Found You. Starting off our set was Blessing Jolie with 20 Teens. I got the Womack Sisters coming up next. This is a brand new release from them. And they are musical royalty, if you will. You know, Bobby Womack, Sam Cooke. They've got a lot of great family members that have been playing music for a long time. And this song is awesome. So hope you like it as much as I do. It's called Chauffeur. 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

0: That's Corinne Bailey Ray with Peach Velvet Sky, Leon Bridges with Motorbike, and the Womack Sisters with Chauffeur. 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It's Afternoons with Hannah Mayer on WRUR FM and HD Rochester, WITH FM and HD 1 Ithaca. 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We've got a few minutes of news coming your way. We're going to check in with NPR, and then we're going to come back and continue the music. It's Juneteenth. We're celebrating Black voices on The Root today with an entire set of my show being dedicated to those voices. So we'll hear from them when we come back with some Arlo Parks, some Sam Cooke, and some local bands. So stick around and keep your dial tuned to 88.5, 90.1, The Root.
1: Live from NPR News in Washington, I'm Libby Casey. Secretary of State Marco Rubio says another round of talks between Israel and Lebanon will be held next week in Washington, D.C. This will be the fifth round of direct political talks between the two sides and will take place at the State Department. NPR's Jackie Northam reports.
2: Secretary Rubio held a phone call with Lebanese President Joseph Ayoun, during which he reiterated the need to disarm the Iranian-backed militant group Hezbollah and reestablish control over all Lebanese territory. That's according to a State Department readout of the conversation. Hezbollah has in the past rejected any peace deal between Israel and the government of Lebanon. Rubio also stressed that bilateral negotiations between Lebanon and Israel represent the only feasible path to ending recurrent cycles of violence. Meanwhile, Israel and Hezbollah have agreed to a ceasefire after intense fighting threatened to derail fragile peace talks between the U.S. and Iran. Jackie Northam, NPR News.
1: The Russian military says its air defenses destroyed several dozen Ukrainian drones on approach to Moscow today. The intercepts come a day after Ukraine launched a massive wave of drone attacks on the Russian capital. NPR's Charles Maines has more.
3: Ukrainian drones' primary target Thursday appeared to be Moscow's main oil refinery, with several striking storage tanks causing explosions. The one reported fatality, an 8-year-old girl, came when a drone struck an apartment high-rise nearby. Russian President Vladimir Putin has yet to comment directly on the attacks, yet his spokesman Dmitry Peskov praised the performance of the city's air defenses, saying they'd been robust, despite complaints from city residents of no official warning as the drones approached. Peskov also urged the public to ignore the dramatic pictures of plumes of smoke over Moscow shared widely online, saying people should instead search for images of the damage inflicted by Russian missiles on Ukraine. Charles Maines, NPR News, Moscow.
1: The $400 million luxury plane given to the U.S. by Qatar last year was unveiled today as the newest Air Force One. President Trump's acceptance of the jet triggered bipartisan questions about security risks and conflicts of interest. Evanston, Illinois celebrated Juneteenth today with its annual Walk for Freedom. The 2.5-mile walk symbolizes the 2.5 years it took for news of the Emancipation Proclamation of 1863 to reach enslaved people in Texas. The march also honors the legacy of Opal Lee, who helped lead the movement to make Juneteenth a federal holiday. She's now 99 years old. Evanston's parade was marshaled by her granddaughter, Dion Sims.
4: We were both there on June 17, 2021, when President Biden signed the Juneteenth Independence Day Act into law.
1: Opal Lee was awarded the Presidential Medal of Freedom by President Biden in 2024. This is NPR News.
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This is the best I know how. This how I'm reasoning now. This how I'm working it out. I've been working through reasonable doubt. I've been beefing with my inner child and not sleeping so decent. Scrambling for peace and grasping at pieces. Pardon the pastor that preaches. I've been thinking about saving myself. Picking my best from the bench and the shelf. Doing what's best for my breath and my health. Doing my best and then asking for help. This is the best I know how. This how I'm reasoning now. I'm just in it for the perks. How was I to know they had been adverse from the first? But the soft work goes a long way with the work. How to find one? I can feel the tension as I write, but at long last, it ain't even been a long life. And things change every night, finna be a long night. But it's better days, right?

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It is Juneteenth. We're celebrating Black voices on our station today. And we just heard a local band. That was Gary Lamar and Crocodile with their song Better Days. To amazing brothers. Once again, Gary's playing tonight at Lux. We heard Sam Cooke, A Change Is Gonna Come. Michael Kiwanuka with A Place I Belong. And then that new song from Arlo Parks started us off right after the news. That new song is called Beams. Love Arlo. She's such a great artist and is putting out some really cool new stuff. So up next, we're going to hear from Adrian Mac Davis, who's actually originally from Rochester, no longer living here, and a bigger name, national act now. This song is called Marshmallow. You're listening to The Root.

Another great local artist that is Cami Inaharo, Brittany Davis with So Fly, Jason Paintner with Dragging My Feet, and Adrian Mack Davis with her song Marshmallow. You're listening to The Root on WRUR in Rochester and WITH in Ithaca.

That's B.B. King with There Must Be a Better World Somewhere. We heard Tracy Chapman with New Beginnings, Hannah Jadigou with Warning Sign, and we started off there with the Pointer Sisters and their song Fairy Tale. My name is Hannah Merriam, your afternoon host. I hope everyone's having a great day. It's Juneteenth, so you might have the day off, or maybe you're still at work, but I hope that you're enjoying the music this afternoon. We have been celebrating Black voices on my show, and I've got a couple more to round us out. And I got this new one from this band, Pigeon. I love this band. It's a really fun song. It's called Miami. And then we're going to hear some Bob Marley and just make us feel good to bring us into our evening. Thank you so much for listening to The Root and supporting WRUR and WITH. Don't forget about my show tomorrow afternoon from noon to 2. Other than that, I'll be back on Monday at 2 o'clock.

Good evening. It's 6 o'clock. My name is Scott Wallace, and welcome to Rejuvenation, a retrospective of artists and songs from the past. I'll be your host until 9 o'clock tonight. 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

Otis Clay on wonderful records out of Chicago, Flame in Your Heart. He had put out a single called Easier Said Than Done, and that record with the same number on it had two different B-sides. One of them was Must I Keep On Waiting, and the other was what we just listened to, Flame in Your Heart by Otis Clay. We open up tonight's program with The Mad Lads, likewise a B-side of Whatever Hurts You. The Mad Lads, No Time Is Better Than Right Now. That was followed by John Bowie out of Philadelphia from 1966 on the Mervyn label, At the End of the Day. And finally, we heard from Dee Dee Barnes, the only record she ever recorded on Arctic Records. Dee Dee Barnes, I'm Yours and You're Mine. My name is Scott Wallace, and welcome once again to Rejuvenation. We'll be together until 9 o'clock. At that point, it'll be Doug Curry taking over as the host of Blacks and Blues until 12 midnight. So for the next several hours, we hope you'll sit back, relax, and enjoy all of the music. Let's carry on with Got to Run from Vicki Baines on The Root, WRUR and WITH.

Honey and the Bees, with a song that was put on the flip of Love Addict, and the tune was I'll Be There. Unusual in the sense that it's nearly a four-minute song put out by Honey and the Bees. Right in front of that, we heard Margaret, the very first recording by the Knight Brothers. And they were not brothers at all. It was Richard Dunbar and Jimmy Diggs. But, of course, they recorded Temptation Bout to Get Me. That's their most well-known song. But this was put out on the first single that they did for Chess Records. They had done one single prior to that as a duo, and then they went over to Chess Records, and that's where they had their very best commercial run, the Knight Brothers. We also heard from Sam Cooke with the Coffee song, which is subtitled, They Got an Awful Lot of Coffee in Brazil. And we start this off with the first of three singles that Vicki Baines recorded. This from 1965. She did two on Cameo Parkway, and then there was one other as well. But here, Vicki Baines, Got to Run.

The telephone numbers in the studio are 585-258-0283. Our toll-free line is 888-639-5613. My name is Scott Wallace. The program is Rejuvenation. Let's go now to music by Ernie Cato. This is an Anna Toussaint composition entitled Backstreet Lover on the Route, WITH and WRUR.

0: Booker T and the MGs recorded live in 1965 in Memphis with their version of Summertime, which they had recorded in the studio, and this was would be a staple of their live performances for many years. Even after they had their reunions, they would still play this particular piece of music. There was a little bit of saxophone there. It's not, the person is not identified, but I would imagine that an educated guess anyway would be that it was Packy Axton. Summertime by Booker T and the MGs. We began the set with Ernie Cato interpreting Alan Toussaint's Backstreet Lover from 1971. Then we heard a Jackie DeShannon tune here performed by the Fashionettes, Daydreaming of You. And finally, we heard from the Dynamics with Zeke Harris on the lead vocal. The tune itself, Ain't No Love at All, was co-written by two members of the Dynamics, Fred Baker, along with Zurbin Hicks. My name is Scott Wallace, and we are just underway on this week's edition of Rejuvenation. We'll be playing soul music just for you until 9 o'clock. Please be sure to check out Scott Regan and his program Open Tunings, heard every Monday to Friday morning from 9 until 12 noon. Monday through Thursday from 6 to 8 in the evening, we have various shows and hosts. On Mondays is Jan Niffler, Ain't That the Way. Kelsey can be heard on Tuesday and Wednesday. And finally, Tony Brown on Thursdays. And once again, those shows air from Monday through Thursday from 6 to 8 p.m. Billy Preston is going to give us our next piece of music, a song that he wrote along with his longtime partner, Bruce Fisher. Tell Me You Need My Lovin' on the Root, WRUR and WITH.
1: Okay, I like this song, boy. I mean, rock 'em. Yeah.

0: Lee Dorsey with a song that once again gives us the opportunity to mention the name of Alan Toussaint as a writer on Your Way Down. And this is the initial recording of it. This was a non-LP single by Lee Dorsey. Alan Toussaint himself would record it a year later in 1972 on the Life, Love, and Faith album for Warner Brothers. And then Little Feat did a version of the song as well. On Your Way Down by Lee Dorsey. He was preceded by Swamp Dog with what was the B-side to Sam Stone. Swamp Dog doing Knowing I'm Pleasing Me and You. We also heard from an aggregation put together by Lou Adler that was known as the Brothers and Sisters, Gloria Jones on lead vocals, Bob Dylan's I'll Be Your Baby Tonight, and we began the set with music by Billy Preston from the Kids and Me album, a song that he wrote along with Bruce Fisher, and those two collaborated on any number of songs over the years. Billy Preston, Tell Me You Need My Lovin'. And on Monday, June 29th, the Little Theater will present the Billy Preston documentary entitled That's the Way God Planned It at 7 p.m., 240 East Avenue. There'll be the viewing of the film and then a panel discussion afterwards. And I am very proud to be part of that panel discussion at the Little Theater once again on June 29th, Billy Preston's That's the Way God Planned It at 7 p.m.
1: For Juneteenth, it's Sounds of Freedom from the Staple Singers, Stevie Wonder, and Nina Simone. Also classic jazz, reggae, and a newer generation of singers, the Chocolate Drops, Nora Jones, and Questlove. 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
0: My name is Scott Wallace. The program is Rejuvenation. Let's say hello to Cliff, Dorothy, and Asa and put the microphone in the hands of Roy C. He's going to sing I'm Gonna Love Someone, Somebody Else's Woman on the Root. WITH and WRUR.

Charlene and the Soul Serenaders, a group out of Florence, Alabama, and a record that was released initially on the Paradox record label and then was picked up by Stax Volt for national distribution. It was the only record they ever made. Charlene Southern was the lead singer of Love Changes. We began the set with Roy C. singing I'm Gonna Love Somebody Else's Woman. Then we heard a Mac Davis tune that was initially recorded by the First Edition, here done by Candy Staten in 1973, Something's Burning. And finally, we heard Joe Simon with what was the flip of I Found My Dad, Trouble in My Home. My name is Scott Wallace. You're listening to Rejuvenation, a retrospective of artists and songs from the past. As we head into our second hour, let's say hello to our friends, the High Risers, the Squires, Terry, Nick, Barry, Mike, and our brothers over at Bad Dog Blues. You can listen to Mike Murray, Whole Lot of Shaking, every Saturday afternoon from 4 until 6. Let's begin our second hour with Just Being Careful from Baby Huey and the Babysitters on the Route, WRUR and WITH.

Ray Charles from 1958. A Louis Jordan song that Louis Jordan had recorded with his band, the Timpani Five. One of his co-writers was Dallas Bartley, the bass player in the Timpani Five, along with Leo Hickman. But here, Ray Charles taking a completely different approach to the song, Early in the Morning, Fathead on saxophone. Ray Charles with one of those great patented screams that he would put on his records quite often here on Early in the Morning. Ray Charles and the Ray Charles Blues Band. We began the set with Just Being Careful, a single by Baby Huey and the Babysitters. It was released on a couple of different labels in the year of 1965 out of Chicago. Then we heard He's All Right from the Kelly Brothers. And finally we heard Harvey Fuqua, Any Way You Want 'Em. This was done in 1962. And 4 years later, when Harvey Fuqua was working with Junior Walker and the All-Stars, Junior Walker would record this as a rave-up instrumental, 1966, of the very same song. You wouldn't even recognize the way Junior did it. Any Way You Wanna by Harvey Fuqua. My name is Scott Wallace. The program is Rejuvenation. The telephone numbers in the booth are 585-258-0283. Our toll-free line is 888-639-5613. Let's say hello and shout out to Sue, Jill, Tom, and the boys and girls over at Panorama Station, as well as to Jim, Mark, Natasha, and to Ben. We'd like to play Happiness Is from New York City on the route, WITH and WRUR.

Lamont Dozier from the Out Here on My Own album. Take Off Your Makeup was the name of the song. And this really was his first solo project. There had been an album out there, for all the Lamont Dozier fans know, one called Love and Beauty. But what had happened was there had been a major legal falling out between Lamont Dozier and his writing partners, the Hollands. And the Hollands were still with Invictus and Hot Wax Records. And there were a bunch of tracks that Lamont Dozier had recorded with them. They wound up gathering some of those together, and they issued that as a Lamont Dozier album, Love and Beauty. But Lamont Dozier didn't have anything to do with the putting together of that project. So this really stands, Out Here on My Own stands as his first real solo album. And from that project, we heard Take Off Your Makeup. Right in front of that, we heard a group, a four-piece called The True Reflection. They only recorded one album. The tune was It Really Hurts. The one member of the group who did go on to a certain amount of fame or notoriety would be Glenn Leonard, who would join the Temptations for an 8-year stint. We also heard from The New Birth, It's You or No One, which was their very first single for RCA Records. Bobby Downs and Tanita Gaines were on the lead vocals. That was from the movie Romance on the High Seas, that particular song. And we started the set off with Happiness Is by New York City, and that was produced by Tom Bell. My name is Scott Wallace, and we are past the halfway point on this week's edition of Rejuvenation. Remember, we do Rhythm and Blues every Friday here on WRUR and WITH. From 6 until 9, it is Rejuvenation. I'm following in the booth.

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Let's say hello to the Colbras, Eric, Imani, Gary Allen, Tia, and Gary Weber, and carry on with What It Comes Down To from the Isley Brothers on The Root, WRUR and WITH.

0: The Temptations, the title song of the final project that they did with Norman Whitfield. We're talking about 1973, and the song and the album was called 1990. Norman Whitfield wrote and produced the song by himself. The Isley Brothers opened up that particular set of music with what was the follow-up single to That Lady, also from 1973, What It Comes Down To. Then we heard Conversation Love from Roberta Flack, and the horns and strings were arranged by Don Sobeski. Joel Dorn produced it. The overall arrangement was done by Roberta Flack. And finally, we heard from guitarist Tel Ross doing Cry and Show Me, and that was produced by Ithaca's own Peter Weatherby.
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0: This is Hannah Mayer from The Root. 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
1: My name is Scott Wallace. You're listening to Rejuvenation, a retrospective of artists and songs from the past. 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It's time to do what you want. By Eddie Harris, we'll kick off our third and final hour.